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1: 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I begin in the name of Allah, the most gracious, the most merciful. O Allah, send blessings upon Muhammad and the household of Muhammad. Praise be to Allah, whose determination cannot be repelled by anything, whose gifts cannot be stopped by anything, and whose making cannot be resembled by the making of anyone. He is the all-magnanimous, the all-embracing. He brought forth the varieties of wonderfully created things, and he perfected them through his wisdom. All growing things cannot be hidden from him, and all things deposited with him shall never be wasted. He repays every deed, he enriches every satisfied one, and he has mercy on all those who humble themselves. He sends down benefits and the all-encompassing book in radiant light. He is the hearer of prayers, the remover of anguishes, the raiser of ranks and the suppressor of tyrants. There is no God other than him, and there is nothing equivalent to him, and nothing that resembles him, and he is the all-hearing, the all-seeing, the all-gentle, the all-aware, and he has power over all things. O Allah, I make you my quest and bear witness to your lordship, acknowledging that you are my Lord and to you shall be my return. You bestowed blessings upon me before I was anything worth mentioning, and you created me from dust. You gave me a place in the loins of my forefathers, secure from the uncertainty of fate and the whims of the ages and the years. I was moving from a loin to a womb throughout the passage of the past days and the ancient ages. In your tenderness, bounty, and goodness towards me, you did not send

me out into the empire of the leaders of disbelief, those who broke their covenant with you and denied your messengers. Rather, you sent me out to that guidance which you had preordained for me, the way which you made easy for me, and in which you nurtured me. And before that, you were kind to me through your gracious fashioning and abundant blessings. You originated my creation from a sperm drop spilled and made me dwell in the threefold darkness among flesh, blood, and skin. You have not made me witness my creation, and you have not entrusted me with any part of my own creation. Then you sent me out into the world for the guidance that had been preordained for me, perfect and in sound health. You watched over me in the cradle as an infant, provided me with food, wholesome milk, and turned the hearts of the nursemaids towards me. You entrusted my upbringing to compassionate mothers, guarded me from the calamities brought by the jinn, and kept me secure from excess and lack. So exalted be you, O all-merciful, O all-compassionate. Then, when I began to utter speech, you completed for me your abundant blessings. You nurtured me more and more each year until, when my nature was perfected and my strength balanced, you made your argument incumbent upon me by inspiring me with recognition of you, amazing me with the marvels of your wisdom, awakening me to the wonders of your creation which you had multiplied in your heaven and your earth, and instilling in me your thanks and your remembrance. You made incumbent upon me your obedience and worship, made me understand what your messengers had brought, and made easy for me the acceptance of your good pleasure. You graciously bestowed all of this upon me out of your kindness and your gentleness. Even though you created me from the best soil, my Lord, you were not satisfied that I should have one blessing without another. You provided me with varieties of sustenance and different kinds of garments, and your tremendous, most tremendous graciousness towards me and your eternal goodness towards me. As you perfected for me all the graces and warded off all misfortunes, my ignorance and audacity have not stopped you from showing me that which brings me near to you and from leading me to that which grants me proximity to you. For if I prayed to you, you answered. And if I asked of you, you gave. If I obeyed you, you showed your gratitude. And if I thanked you, you gave me more. All of this was to complete your blessings upon me and your goodness towards me. So subhanallah, glory be to you, glory be to you, who is the producer and the reproducer, worthy of all praise and full of all glory. Holy are your names and immeasurable are your bounties. So which of your blessings, my Lord, can I enumerate by counting and mentioning? For which of your gifts am I able to give thanks? Since they, O Lord, are more than counters can count or those who entrust to memory can remember. But the affliction and hardship, O Allah, that you turned and averted from me is more than the health and happiness that came to me. And I witness, my Allah, by the truth of my faith, the knotted resolutions of my certainty, my pure and open belief in your oneness, the hidden inwardness of my consciousness, the places to which the streams of light of my eyes are attached, the lines on my forehead, the openings of my breath's channels, the part of my nose's soft point, the paths of my ear's canals, what my lips close upon and compress, the movement of my tongue in speaking, the joint to the back of my mouth and jaw, the sockets of my molar teeth, the place where I swallow my food and drink, that which bears my brain, the hollow passages of my neck's fibers, that which is contained in the cavity of my breast, the carriers of the cords of my aorta, the places where my heart's covering is attached, the small pieces of flesh around my liver, that which the ribs of my sides encompass, the sockets of my joints, the contraction of my members, the tips of my fingers, my flesh, my blood, my hair, my skin, my nerves, my windpipe, my bones, my brain, my veins, and all of my organs,
what was knitted upon them in the days when I was a suckling baby.

me, what the earth has taken away from me, my sleep, my waking, my being still, and the movements of my bowing and prostrating. That if I try my best and strive throughout all ages and all times, if I live them to thank you properly for just one of your favors, I will not be able to do that, except by your grace, which also requires me to thank you for it once again with new thanking and with praise that is newly acquired and newly prepared. Indeed, and if I were to try hard, along with all of your creatures, to count the blessings you've given, whether past or present, we shall never be able to calculate it in number or count it in time. Never. How could it ever be done? For you announced in your eloquent book and truthful message, and if you count God's blessings, you will never be able to number them. Your book, O Allah, your message has spoken the truth, and your prophets and messengers delivered the revelation that you had sent down upon them and the religion that you had made clear for them. And I witness, my Allah, by my effort, my diligence, and the extent of my obedience and my capacity, and I say with full faith and conviction, praise belongs to Allah, who has not taken for himself a son that he might have an heir, and who does not have a partner in his kingdom who might oppose him in what he creates, nor does he depend on anyone for help to help him in what he fashions. So glory be to him, glory be to him. Why, if there were gods in earth and heaven other than Allah, then earth and heaven would both have certainly been in a state of disorder and destruction. All glory be to Allah, the unique, the only one, the everlasting refuge. Neither was he born, nor is he the father of anyone, and there is none equal to him. Praise belongs to God, praise equal to the praise of the angels stationed near to him and the prophets sent by him, and may Allah send his blessings upon his chosen Muhammad, the seal of the prophets, and his virtuous, pure and sincere household, and give them peace. O Allah, please make me fear you as if I were seeing you. Give me happiness through piety towards you. Make me not wretched through disobedience towards you. Choose the best for me by your decree and bless me by your determination, that I may not love the hastening of what you have delayed, nor the delaying of what you have hastened. O Allah, bless me with self-sufficiency, certainty in my heart and sincerity in my actions, and light in my eyes and insight in my religion and comfort in my body, and make my hearing and my sight my inheritors, and help me against the ones who oppress me, and show me in it my cause and benefit, and delight my eyes with this. O Allah, remove my difficulties, conceal my flaws, forgive my sins, keep the shaitan away from me, dissolve my debt, and give me, my Lord, the highest rank in the world to come and in this world. O Allah, to you belongs all praise, for you created me and made me hear and see. And to you belongs all praise, for you created me and made my creation perfect as a mercy to me, while you had no need of my creation. My Lord, just as you created me and then perfected my creation. My Lord, just as you caused me to grow and made good my shape. My Lord, just as you did good to me and gave me well-being in my soul. My Lord, just as you preserved me and gave me success. My Lord, just as you blessed me and then guided me. My Lord, just as you chose me and gave me of every good. My Lord, just as you gave me to eat and drink. My Lord, just as you enriched me and made me content. My Lord, just as you helped me and raised me. My Lord, just as you covered me with your pure covering and smoothed away for me through your sufficient fashioning, so bless Muhammad and the household of Muhammad, and aid me against the misfortunes of time and the calamities of nights and days,
Deliver me from the terrors of this world and the torments of the world to come, and spare me from the evil of that which the evildoers do in the

earth. O my Lord, as for what I fear, spare me from it. And as for what I seek to avoid, guard me against it. In my soul and my religion, watch over me. In my traveling, protect me. In my family and my property, appoint me a successor. In what you provided for me, bless me. In my soul, humble me. In the eyes of men, magnify me. 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For my sins, do not disgrace me. For my inward, hidden secrets, do not shame me. For my actions, do not try me. Of your blessings, do not deprive me, and do not entrust me to other than you. My Allah, to who would you entrust me? To a relative? He would cut me off. Or to a stranger? He would look at me with displeasure. Or to those who act towards me with arrogance? But you are my Lord and the master of my affairs. I would complain to you of my exile and the remoteness of my abode, and that he whom you have given responsibility over me despises me. O my Allah, do not cause your anger to fall upon me. If you do not become angry with me, then I will have no care for anything but you. Glory be to you, but your protection is more favorable. So I ask you, O Lord, by the light of your face by which the earth and the heavens are illuminated, shadows are removed and the affairs of the past and coming generations are made right, not to cause me to die when your anger is upon me, nor to send down upon me your anger. For you is contentment, for you is contentment, until you are content with me before that. There is no God but you, Lord of the Holy Land, the sacred monument, and the ancient house upon which you have caused blessings to descend and which you made a sanctuary for mankind. O you who pardons the greatest sins through your leniency, O you who lavishes blessings through your favoring, O you who gives abundance through your generosity, O the means for me in my hardship, O companion of mine in my loneliness, O relief of mine in my afflictions, O supporter of mine in my blessings, O my God and God of my fathers Ibrahim, Ismail, Ishaq and Ya'qub, Lord of Jibra'il, Mikael and Israfil, Lord of Muhammad, the seal of the prophets and his household, the chosen ones, Revealer of the Torah, the Gospel, the Psalms and the Furqan, and sender down of Kaf, Ha, Ya, Ain, Saad, Ta, Ha, Ya, Seen, and the wise Quran. You are my haven when the wide roads fail to carry me despite their size, and when the earth, despite its width, becomes too narrow to bear me. Without your mercy, I would have been of those perishing. You overlook my slips, and without your covering me, I would have been of those exposed. You aid me with your support against my enemies, and without your support, I would have been of those overwhelmed. O he who exclusively gives himself superiority and highness, so his friends pride themselves on account of his pride. O he for whom the kings hang the signs of humiliation around their necks, for they are fearful of his overwhelming power. He knows the treachery of the eyes and what the breasts conceal, and the unseen brought by time and fate. O he about whom no one knows how he is but he. O he about whom no one knows what he is but he. O he whom no one knows but he. O he who squeezed the earth onto the water and held back the air with the sky. O he to whom belong the noblest names. O he who possesses kindness which will never be cut off. O he who directed the caravan to Yusuf in the barren land, brought him out of the well and made him a king after slavery. O he who returned him to Ya'qub after his eyes were whitened with sorrow that he was suppressing. O he who removed affliction and tribulation from Ayyub and restrained Ibrahim's hands from the sacrifice of his son after he had reached old age and his life had passed by. O he who answered the prayers of Zechariah.

Zechariah and bestowed upon him Yahya, not leaving him childless and alone. O he who brought Yunus out from the stomach of the whale, O he who parted the sea for the children of Israel, then saved them and drowned Pharaoh and his soldiers. O he who sent the winds bearing good news and bringing his mercy, O he who does not hurry to act against those of his creatures who disobey him. O he who rescued the sorcerers after their long denial, even though they had benefited from his blessings, eaten from his sustenance, yet worshipped others than him, acting in opposition to him, denying him and denying his messengers. O Allah, O Allah, O beginner, O creator with no comparison, O everlasting who has no end, O living when nothing was alive, O raiser from the dead, O he who is aware of what every soul deserves, O he to whom I rarely thanked, yet he did not deprive me, O he to whom I committed grand sins, yet he did not disgrace me, he saw me disobeying him, yet he did not expose me. O he who watched over me in my childhood, O he who provided for me in my adulthood, O he whose favors towards me cannot be counted and whose blessings cannot be repaid. O he who receives me with goodness and kindness and I meet him with evil and disobedience in return. O he who led me to faith before I had even learned to show gratitude. O he upon whom I called when I was sick and he healed me, when I was naked and he clothed me, when I was hungry and he satisfied me, when I was thirsty and he gave me to drink, when I was humiliated and he dignified me, when I was ignorant and he gave me knowledge, when I was alone and he increased my number, when I was away and he returned me, when I was empty-handed and he enriched me, when I was in need of help and he helped me, and when I was rich and he did not take away from me. When I withheld praying to you in all of these situations, you took the initiative. So all praise and thanks be to you, O he who overlooked my slips, relieved my agonies, responded to my prayers, covered my flaws, forgave my sins, settled my needs and supported me against my enemies. If I were to count your blessings, favors and generous acts of kindness, I will never be able to number them. O my master, it is you who sent blessings upon me. It is you who sent favors upon me. It is you who did good to me. It is you who treated me excellently. It is you who favored me. It is you who perfected your blessings upon me. It is you who provided me with sustenance. It is you who led me to success. It is you who gave me. It is you who enriched me. It is you who made me content. It is you who gave me shelter. It is you who saved me. It is you who guided me. It is you who protected me. It is you who covered my faults. It is you who forgave me. It is you who overlooked my sins. It is you who established me. It is you who dignified me. It is you who helped me. It is you who backed me up. It is you who aided me. It is you who supported me. It is you who restored me to health. It is you who granted me well-being. It is you who honored me. Blessed be you and exalted be you. So all praise be to you permanently, and all thanks be to you enduringly and eternally. But it is I, O my Lord, who confess of my sins. So please forgive me for them. It is I who did wrong. It is I who made mistakes. It is I who had evil intentions. It is I who was ignorant. It is I who was heedless. It is I who was inattentive. It is I who relied upon something other than you. It is I who did wrong.

wrong deliberately. It is I who promised, and it is I who went back on his word. It is I who confessed my sins and acknowledged your blessings upon me and with me, but then returned to my sins. So forgive me for them. So forgive me for them. O he who is not harmed by the sins of his servants, nor needs their obedience, and who inspires them to do good out of his aid and mercy. So praise belongs to you, my God and my Lord. So praise belongs to you, my God and my Lord. So praise belongs to you, my God and my Lord. My God, you commanded me and I disobeyed. And you forbade me, and I committed what you had forbidden. So now I have no excuses that I might ask forgiveness, nor any power that I might be helped. Then, by what means shall I turn towards you, O my protector? What, by my ears, or my eyes, or my tongue, or my hand, or my leg? Are not all of them your blessings given to me? And with all of them I disobey you, O my protector. Yours is the argument and the means against me. O he who has veiled my sins from my father and my mother, lest they drive me away, from relatives and brothers, lest they rebuke me, and from kings, lest they punish me. If they had seen, O my protector, what you have seen, they would not have given me respite. They would have abandoned me and cut me off. So here I am, O my Lord, before you, Ya Allah, submissive, humble, helpless, worthless. So now I have no excuses that I might ask forgiveness, nor any power that I might be helped. There is no argument with which I might argue, nor can I deny that I committed sins or acted wrongly. And denial, were I to deny my sins, my protector, could hardly profit me. How could I ever do that? For all of my organs are witnesses against me for what I have done. And I acted with certainty and without any doubt that you would ask me about these great affairs, and that you are the fairest judge who never wrongs anybody. Your justice will be deadly for me, and I flee from your fair decree. If you punish me, O my Lord, it is for my sins after your judgment against me. And if you pardon me, it is by your mercy, generosity, and kindness. There is no God but you. Glory be to you. Truly, I am one of the wrongdoers. There is no God but you. Glory be to you. Truly, I am one of those who seeks forgiveness. There is no God but you. Glory be to you. Truly, I am one of those who profess your oneness. There is no God but you. Glory be to you. Truly, I am one of the fearful. There is no God but you. Glory be to you. Truly, I am one of those who are afraid. There is no God but you. Glory be to you. Truly, I am one of those hoping for you. There is no God but you. Glory be to you. Truly, I am one of those who yearns for you. There is no God but you. Glory be to you. Truly, I am one of those who say there is no God but you. There is no God but you. Glory be to you. Truly, I am one of those begging from you. There is no God but you. Glory be to you. Truly, I am one of those glorifying you. There is no God but you. Glory be to you. Truly, I am one of those professing that you are the greatest. There is no God but you. Glory be to you, my Lord, and the Lord of my fathers and forefathers. My Lord, this is my praise for you, celebrating your glory. And this is my sincerity in remembering you by professing your oneness. And this is my acknowledgement of your blessings by counting them, even though I confess that I could never count them.

for they are innumerable, abundant, continuous, and exist from ancient times until the present. You have been sending these blessings upon me from the beginning of my age, since you created and brought me into existence, by saving me from poverty, relieving me from harm, bringing ease, repelling hardships, dispelling distress, granting me physical well-being, and blessing me with sound faith. Were all the world's inhabitants, from the past and from the future, to assist me in attempting to mention your blessings, neither they nor I would be able to do so. Holy are you, and you are the high, exalted, generous, mighty, merciful Lord. Your bounties cannot be counted, and your praise cannot be accomplished, and your blessings cannot be repaid. Bless Muhammad and the household of Muhammad, and perfect your blessings upon us and aid us in your obedience. Glory be to you. There is no God but you. O Allah, truly you hear the destitute, remove the evil, aid the anguished, heal the sick, enrich the poor, mend the broken, have mercy on the young and help the old. There is no support other than you, and none is more powerful than you, and you are the Most High, the All-Great. O He who releases the shackled captive, O He who provides sustenance to the young child, O He who protects the frightened refugee, O He who has no partner and no assistant, please send blessings upon Muhammad and the household of Muhammad, and grant me in this evening the best of what you have granted and awarded to any of your servants, whether a blessing you assign, a bounty you renew, a trial you avert, an affliction you remove, a prayer you hear, a good deed you accept, or an evil deed you overlook. Truly, you are gracious to whom you decide, and powerful over all things. O my Lord, truly you are the nearest of those who are called, the swiftest of those who answer, the most generous of those who pardon, the most open-handed of those who give, and the most responsive of those who are asked. O most merciful and compassionate in this world and the next, like you, none is asked of, and other than you, none is hoped for. I prayed to you, and you answered me. I asked of you, and you gave me. I set you as my quest, and you had mercy upon me. I depended upon you, and you saved me. I took refuge with you, and you protected me. O my Lord, so bless Muhammad, your servant, messenger, and prophet, and all of his household, the pure and immaculate, and perfect your blessings upon us. Make us taste the pleasure of your gifts, and register us as thankful to you and of those who remember you often. Ameen, Ameen, O Lord of all beings. O my Lord, O He who owned and then was all-powerful and then subjected, was disobeyed and then veiled the sin of disobedience, and was asked for forgiveness and then forgave. O He who is the goal of the yearning seeker and the utmost wish of the hopeful. O He who encompasses everything in knowledge and embraces those who seek pardon with tenderness, mercy, and leniency. O my Lord, truly we turn towards you this evening, which you have honored and glorified through Muhammad, your prophet and messenger, the best of your creations, the faithful guardian of your revelation, the bearer of glad tidings, the warner, and the shining lantern who you gave to the Muslims and who you made as a mercy for the worlds. O my Lord, so bless Muhammad and the household of Muhammad, just as Muhammad is worthy of that from you, O sublime. So bless him and his elite, pure and immaculate household, and encompass us with your pardoning us. To you cry voices in diverse languages.
So appoint for us a share this evening, Ya Allah.

every good which you divide amongst your servants, every light by which you guide, every mercy which you spread, every blessing which you send down, every happiness which you give, and every provision which

O most merciful of the merciful, O Allah, transform us right now into successful, triumphant, pious and prosperous people. Do not include us with those who despair. Do not leave us without your mercy. Do not deprive us of what we hope for from you. Do not deprive us of your mercy or despair of the bounties of which we hope for from you. Do not turn us down disappointed or driven away from your door, O most magnanimous of all those who treat magnanimously and most generous of all those who act generously. Towards you we have turned with full conviction, purposefully bound for your sacred house. So please help us with our holy rites. Perfect for us our pilgrimage. Pardon us and grant us well-being, for we are stretching our hands towards you and they are marked by the humiliation of confession. O Allah, so grant us in this evening what we have asked for from you, and save us from that which we have asked you to save us. For we have no savior but you, and we have no sustainer but you. Your decree prevails upon us. Your knowledge encompasses us, and your decisions about us are just and fair. Please decree for us that which is good, and make us of the people of goodness. O Allah, decide for us on account of your magnanimity a great reward and a generous treasure and a permanent ease, and forgive all of our sins, and do not annihilate us with those annihilated, and do not drive away from us your tenderness and mercy. O most merciful of all those who show mercy. O Allah, place us at this hour with those who asked you and you gave them, who thanked you and you increased them, who returned to you and you accepted them, and who renounced all of their sins before you and you forgave them. O Lord of majesty and honor, O Allah, purify us and lead us to success and accept our earnest requests. O He who is the best of all those who are asked and most merciful of all those who are asked for mercy. O He from whom the closing of the eyelids cannot be hidden, nor the glances of the eyes, nor that which settles in the unseen, nor those things that are concealed in the secrets of the hearts. Indeed, all of that is encompassed within your knowledge and hidden through your leniency. Indeed, glory be to you. You are glorified high above what the evildoers say. The seven heavens and the earths and all within them glorify you, and there is not a thing that does not celebrate your praise. So yours is the praise, the glory and the exaltation of majesty. O Lord of majesty and splendor, of bounty and blessing and of great favor, and you are the most magnanimous, the most generous, the most tender and the most compassionate. O Allah, give me amply of your lawful provision. Grant me well-being in my body and my religion. Make me safe from fear and deliver me from the fire. O Allah, please do not plan against me. Do not lead me to destruction. Do not trick me and drive away from me the evils of the corruptive jinn and men. O most hearing of all those who hear, O most seeing of all those who see, O swiftest of all those who call to account, O most merciful of all those who show mercy, send blessings upon Muhammad and the household of Muhammad, the most favorable of leaders. And I ask you for my needs, that if you answer, anything else that you reject will not harm me. And if you reject, anything else that you respond to will not benefit me. I beg you to protect me from the hellfire. I beg you to protect me from the hellfire. I beg you to protect me from the hellfire. There is no God except you, and only you, and there is no partner with you.
To you is the kingdom, and to you is all praise, and you have power over all things. O my Lord,

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0: The All-Beneficent, the All-Merciful. Master of the day of retribution. You alone do we worship, and to you alone do we turn for help. Guide us on the straight path. The path of those whom you have blessed. 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

0: ¿Será que las elecciones intermedias del próximo...
1: Could the midterm elections in November in the United States mark Donald Trump's Waterloo? This is how we begin gringo.
0: Si empezamos gringo.
2: The Secretary of State saying that we're very close to a deal in the Middle East.
3: We've been talking about this Department of War, so we won the First World War, we won the Second World War.
4: Is he a Mexican American that is offended by having...
0: Sin duda muy conocida aquella frase.
1: We're all undoubtedly familiar with Churchill's famous statement that the difference between a politician and a statesman is that a politician is thinking about the next election, while a true statesman is thinking about the next generation. It is obvious that Trump is thinking about the next midterm election, but in the worst possible way.
0: Pero de la peor manera.
5: Here is the list of things that raise the question, is this the end of Trumpism?
6: Freedom.
5: 1. The war against Iran leaves him as the big loser. He was unable to change the government or bring the Iranian nation to its knees. 2. US troops are leaving Iraq. This had already been agreed upon under Biden, but Trump could have tried to keep them there longer. Nevertheless, he has to accept that the United States can no longer be everywhere. 3. He cannot bring down the price of gasoline or hydrocarbons, which are putting the American people under tremendous pressure. 4. Obedience to Israel. The American people are denouncing the fact that their country is not sovereign. 5. Because of his decisions and threats, which have brought neither peace, prosperity, nor victory, he has earned widespread rejection from millions of people both inside and outside the United States. 6. The image of an egomaniac, a dictator who promises everything and delivers nothing, who lies and spreads misinformation. 7. The vulgarity of wanting to seize and attack everything, Venezuela, Greenland, Mexico, the Gulf of Mexico, the Strait of Hormuz, Iran, Canada, 8. His popularity. The Economist puts his net approval rating at minus 25 points. With all of this in mind, the question is, will Trumpism be remembered as an era of glory or as a real failure?
1: Dear friends, once again, I find myself surrounded by doctors, just in case I have a stroke while talking about Donald Trump. The problem is, they're not medical doctors. Look, first I'm going to introduce you to Dr. Felipe Bautista here in the studio, a doctor of international relations from the Metropolitan Autonomous University, Xochimilco. Thank you for joining us here in the studio.
0: Xochimilco. Gracias por venir aquí.
7: How are you, Ruben?
1: And joining us remotely, we have Dr. Pablo Moctezuma Barragán, who, among other things, is an urban planner. Anyway, Pablo, thank you very much for accepting the invitation.
8: Thank you for the invitation.
1: Well, let's get into the subject, and honestly, it scares me. Where do we start? Donald Trump once again says I'm going to annihilate Iran. It's not the first time he has said it. The situation with the inflation in the United States, he comes out very aggressive against Mexico at the United Nations headquarters. We're going to analyze this issue, and I'll start with you here in the studio, Felipe. What are your impressions? Could everything that is building up around Trump, including the offer of the $5,000, at some point lead us to the end of Donald Trump, or at least the beginning of the end?
9: Sí, Rubén, gran pregunta.
7: Yes, Ruben, this is a great question. It is important to consider the context the United States is going through as it heads toward the midterm elections, the halfway point of the presidential term on November 3, if I remember correctly. The U.S. House of Representatives, the U.S. legislature, is going to be put to a vote, and the polls give a strong probability that the Democratic Party, the opposition to Donald Trump, could win the majority, which could be a very important political setback for Donald Trump. In that sense, President Donald Trump, precisely when he gives his speech at the United Nations General Assembly, starts selling a whole series of victories that exist only in the imagination of the Republican Party, that they are going to annihilate Iran, that he has resolved 8 wars, that he has now acquired Greenland, and that he's going to put an end to drug trafficking. And that, for example, is also a media blow aimed at selling his MAGA electorate, the idea that the United States is succeeding and that the United States is going to move forward. The reality, however, is different, Ruben. There's inflation, the price of gasoline, the price of food, the price of fertilizers, all of these are rising because of this war in West Asia, and the United States remains very far from its objective. Well, what objective exactly? Changing the government in Iran is still very far away. Defeating Iran is also very far away. And let's say social unity within Iran is very strong, which puts the United States in a context of uncertainty and very far from achieving its political, military, and economic objectives there in the Strait of Hormuz.
6: Y muy lejos de sus objetivos políticos, militares y económicos ahí en el Estrecho de Hormuz.
0: Bien, Pablo Moctezuma Barragán, voy contigo.
1: All right, Pablo, let me turn to you, and as Felipe says, if all of this has electoral overtones, that doesn't speak well of American society, does it? It doesn't speak well of it because then any clown, any liar, can manage to drive votes presumably in favor of his party simply by telling them a series of lies while they're experiencing exactly what Felipe has just described. Inflation, a majority that supposedly is against the war with Iran, people resigning from within the military establishment, contradictions with the Federal Reserve. In short, how do you see it?
0: ¿Cómo lo ves, Pablo Moctezuma Barragán?
8: Well, in fact, the American political system is not democratic. There is a two-party cartel, Republicans and Democrats, and the entire electoral political system is designed so that one of the two wins the elections. There would need to be a genuine democracy in the United States for the people to actually be able to choose the best candidate within the party system. Instead, they always choose the one who best represents the interests of the large corporations, which are currently in trouble. The United States is already in decline, but this is very, very dangerous because, since it can no longer, or has been unable to, defeat Russia, despite the full strength of NATO, Ukraine is being defeated. It has also been unable to compete economically with China. China is already on par with the United States and overtaking it. It couldn't defeat Iran last year, nor this year, despite having repeatedly said, 10 times already, that they had won the war. And despite yesterday's threats, the fact is that it cannot defeat Iran. The problem for us here is that he is focusing on what he considers his backyard, which is the American continent, and he has dealt some very hard blows. What was announced in this treaty with Greenland is very serious because he obtains 2 military bases and access to Greenland's rare earths. The blow he dealt to Venezuela and taking control of its oil are also very serious. So he is focused on dominating the Americas in general, and that is why he attacked Mexico, calling it the epicenter of crime and drug trafficking, because he would like to have a puppet government in Mexico, like the one they have in Argentina. And well, Trump is worried because his popularity has fallen to 32%, so he is kicking and flailing, basically trying to keep himself afloat.
1: I knew a Mexican senator, may he rest in peace, and I'll leave his name out, an old-school PRI senator from the International Revolutionary Party, who knew the United States very well. And he used to tell me, look, Ruben, we were over there. We lobbied. And one party would tell us, yes, yes, don't worry, we're going to do this and that, and everything. And then, when the time came, they would vote against it because the other party voted against it. They would pat us on the back and say, we lost. That was the game. And then that same senator told me one day, look, Ruben, in the future, either the United States will destroy the world or the world will destroy the United States. That really struck me at the time. But now, suddenly, I think, good grief with this troglodyte Donald Trump. And I say that respectfully, but with conviction. a true troglodyte who has absolutely no moral footing whatsoever. I get the impression for him morality is just a tree that grows berries. How do you see it? What does this Donald Trump mean for the world? Because while it is true that he has support, he is a threat. I have absolutely no doubt about that. What do you think?
10: Efectivamente es una amenaza.
8: Indeed, he is a threat. He respects neither domestic nor international law. He himself said that he only respects his own morality. And let's look at what kind of morality Donald Trump has. He is attacking his own allies, Canada, for example. We can see the serious contradiction he is already creating between the United States and Canada and with Europe. But what is most serious is that he is backing the genocide in Palestine. That genocide is truly abhorrent. There have already been more than 70,000 deaths, despite the supposed ceasefire last October. They continue bombing and killing Palestinians. Since the ceasefire, there have been more than 3,000 deaths, and not only in Palestine, but in Lebanon and throughout West Asia in general. So this is a government in decline that is

0: using violence in the most cynical and blatant way possible. And on top of that, while it claims to be negotiating, let's remember that both times it has attacked Iran, it was while it was negotiating with Iran. And with tactics such as assassinating the Ayatollah and his family, kidnapping Maduro, in short, violating all international laws. He has Maduro imprisoned in New York, even though under international law, a head of state has immunity. And yet he simply disregards all the laws. With Trump, we are no longer talking about the power of law, but the dictatorship of force.
1: De las leyes, sino a la dictadura de la fuerza.
2: Well, the United States as a country has been a terrorist state, without a doubt. Israel, needless to say, has done the same. They have recruited terrorists for their own benefit. How do you see this? Same subject, but adding this concept of terrorism. Don't tell me that dropping the atomic bombs on Hiroshima and Nagasaki was not terrorism, please. There are still educated people who tell me it was done to end the Second World War. Well, I give them my blessing.
3: Yes, Ruben, it is very important to remember that following the September 11 attacks, the United States used this event to its advantage to, let's say, reshape international politics between friends and enemies. Whoever is against me is my enemy, or whoever is not with me is my enemy. From that point on, it shaped the entire U.S. foreign policy around the fight against terrorism. We can see Plan Colombia. We now see how any government ideologically distant from the United States is linked to drug trafficking, linked to terrorism. We also see how it links the issue of migration. Migrants crossing the Mexican border into the United States are now also associated with this issue of drug trafficking and therefore are also considered terrorists or potential terrorists and are sent without due process to prisons in El Salvador. So this U.S. counterterrorism policy has to be viewed on a global, regional, and local scale. On the global scale, it is used to achieve its political and military objectives in West Asia. On the regional scale, for example, it is used to position governments that are ideologically close to the United States, but that oppose or reject the presence of China, the hegemonic rival of the United States. And on the local level, meaning within the United States itself, it is the fight against terrorism, identifying drug traffickers and migrants as one and the same group, right? And now they have also put anti-fascist groups into the same basket, labeling them as terrorist social groups, when they are actually social movements that reject the presence of fascism in the U.S. government. So it is a very delicate issue.
2: Very delicate indeed. Hey, Pablo, if the Democratic Party wins the midterm elections, despite the $5,000 Donald Trump is offering, and this is a country that increasingly resembles a banana republic, let's suppose the Democrats win. I'm also convinced that they are two sides of the same coin. People think, for example, that things go better for us in Mexico when the Democrats are in power, but I don't think that's the case. And ultimately, I think the solution lies with the American people. But as Clinton used to say, it's the economy, stupid. That's what Clinton used to say. So as long as they put money in people's pockets so they can pay their debts, their cars, their homes, their health care, they become less concerned with what their government is doing around the world. How do you see this issue heading into the midterm elections? Or are we looking at the imminent end of Trumpism while the United States continues and continues with its imperial policy?
0: This system has two faces, the Democrats and the Republicans. But we should remember, for example, that the person who started building the wall was a Democrat, Clinton. The president who deported the most Mexican immigrants was a Democrat, Obama. You mentioned the crime of Hiroshima and Nagasaki, which claimed nearly 200,000 lives. That was a Democrat, Truman. And the invasion of Cuba in 1961 was carried out by a Democrat, Kennedy. So thinking that the Republicans are the bad guys and the Democrats are the good guys simply makes no sense.
1: Pues es otra cara de la misma moneda.
3: Well, it's another side of the same coin. Let's say that Iran's hope

0: For example, is that the Democrats win a majority in the House, and in that sense, that in 2 years they can win the presidency and the Democratic Party can put forward someone more trustworthy who could negotiate a ceasefire agreement with the Iranian government. However, we would have to see how much influence this wing of the Democratic Party, which is socialist and is led by New York Mayor Mamadani, actually has. We would have to see how much traction it has and what kind of rhetoric they're putting forward while campaigning. But I'm pessimistic. If the Democratic Party wins a majority in the US legislature, I would even dare say that Donald Trump's actions could become much more radical because he would have nothing left to lose. I'm thinking about Cuba. I'm thinking about Greenland. I'm thinking about Iran. Once Donald Trump loses the legislature, his actions could become even more radical.
1: Puede que sus acciones pues sean incluso más radicales, ¿no?
2: Bien, oye Pablo, le voy a preguntar aquí a Felipe.
3: All right, hey Pablo, I'm going to ask Felipe this first, and then I'd also like to hear your opinion. Regardless of the fact that Donald Trump has repeatedly used Mexico for electoral purposes, making a series of statements against Mexico at different points throughout his political career. This time, he did it before the United Nations General Assembly, and the cameramen focused on Roberto Velasco, Mexican Foreign Minister, and Hector Vasconcelos, Mexico's ambassador to the UN. They looked extremely worried, didn't they? When Trump once again threatened Cuba, Cuba's response there was excellent, extraordinary. We may agree with it or not, but it was extraordinary. I would have expected the Mexican Foreign Ministry to respond at the level the circumstances demanded. And with all due respect, not come out with the LGBT agenda as its priority issue, according to Roberto Velasco. What do you think about this, Felipe?
2: ¿Tú qué opinas de esto, Felipe?
1: De nuevo, Rubén, Donald Trump le está hablando a su electorado.
0: Again, Rubén, Donald Trump is speaking to his electorate. He is campaigning just as he did in 2024, and he's trying to sell the idea that Mexico, or that we Mexicans, are the enemies of the United States. He is trying to link migration and drug trafficking as two threats that the United States must combat. And we Mexicans get caught in the middle. In that sense, I agree with you that the Mexican federal government should be somewhat firmer in rejecting these statements, and as the Cuban delegation did, withdraw as an act of dignity, a dignified reaction from any diplomatic representation. For her part, President Sheinbaum said at the morning press conference that Mexico was being asked to take responsibility in the fight against drug trafficking, and that Mexico was assuming that responsibility, but that it was very difficult to have as a neighbor a country that consumes enormous amounts of drugs and produces enormous quantities of weapons. And that is the truth. On the other side of the border, there is no assumption of responsibility for consumption or for the production of weapons, most of which end up in the hands of criminal groups here in Mexico. So I agree with the president, but I would also like to take this opportunity to call on the federal government to recognize that this is an opportunity for Mexico to diversify not only its trade relations, but also its political relations with the world. I'm thinking about the BRICS, I'm thinking about East Asia, I'm thinking about Central America, even beyond the political differences that may exist with different governments. But Mexico has to begin reducing its economic dependence on the United States. I was just reading an article in El País saying that Donald Trump supported an initiative aimed at reducing the price of diesel in the United States by banning U.S. diesel exports to Mexico. That would be a very serious blow to the Mexican economy because, unfortunately, the Mexican economy depends heavily on diesel imports from the United States. So once again, this highlights the importance of concepts such as energy sovereignty, refining oil, and building refineries here in Mexico so that Mexican oil can be refined here rather than having to import fuel from abroad.
3: Pablo, could you give us a conclusion, please? We're reaching the end of the program, and then here in the studio we have Felipe Bautista, both of you doctors.
2: Ambos doctores.
4: Yes, well, basically, this is the moment to defend our sovereignty, to organize ourselves, to develop a sovereign economic policy, because without economic sovereignty, there is no political sovereignty. We need to break with the TMEC, the free trade agreement, and base ourselves on domestic development, strengthening the state so that there can be investment.

0: investment. It is important to look at the issue of debt, which has grown enormously. It has now reached 20 trillion pesos, and the interest payments amount to 1.6 trillion. We need to suspend debt payments, audit the debt, and renegotiate it for the benefit of the country. And on the other hand, tax reform is very, very important. Mexico is one of the countries in the world that collects the least in taxes, 16%, compared with an OECD average of 34% of GDP. So Mexico needs a tax reform so that the state has more resources and so that the large corporations pay more. At present, they pay only an average of 2.5%, and there should also be a tax on the great fortunes that are growing like wildfire, and that must also be held accountable to society. So deep economic measures are needed for Mexico to develop its sovereignty and stand strong in the face of this dangerous neighbor to the north.
1: I agree with Pablo, and I also send him my regards. The Mexican government and Mexican society must face this challenge as an opportunity as well to talk about energy sovereignty, food sovereignty, and also political sovereignty. We need to shake off Mexico's dependence on the United States, and I strongly agree that a tax reform has been necessary for several years. A tax reform is urgently needed to make the large multinational corporations that come here to produce cheaply and pay extremely low wages pay their fair share rather than taking their profits back to their home countries. So, tax reform targeting those large pools of capital.
2: Felipe Bautista, thank you very much. Thank you for coming here to the studio despite the heavy traffic here in the capital of the Mexican Republic. Thank you very much. And to all of you, my friends, I would very much like us to reflect on ourselves as Mexicans. This is not about saying that we should dismiss, reject, or become enemies of what is happening in the United States from the standpoint of everyday life. I'm convinced that Americans are on the front lines of this very debacle, but many of them have not realized it. I repeat, as long as they have enough to pay their debts. But ultimately, what it is about, and I have not lost hope in this, is seeking the possibility of a better world, where each person can be the architect of their own destiny, while also embracing a sense of community and respect. I invite you to join me, if you so wish, on the next broadcast of Gringo.

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Sister Spade here. Don't touch that dial. Once you've understood the beautiful concept of prophethood, it's time to take the next step and understand the concept of divine successorship. One guard, check. Prophethood, check. Where does successorship come into all of this? Well, we know that Prophet Muhammad, peace be upon him and his progeny, was the final messenger, and there are no prophets after him. But does that mean that the mission of Islam comes to an end when the Holy Prophet leaves the world? Of course not. The Quran states, and Muhammad is no more than a messenger. The messengers have already passed away before him. If then he dies or is killed, will you turn back upon your heels? That's it. The messenger has left this world. It's all over. I'm leaving. Is that the attitude we're supposed to have? Of course not. Islam must prevail over all others. That's the mission, guys. Now, who leads that mission when the messenger has gone? Ah, now that's when divine successorship comes into the picture, generally speaking. The successors of the Prophet are the Masum Imams of the Ahlul Bayt. The religion of Islam was not actually completed until the day of Ghadir, when the Holy Prophet

took the hand of Imam Ali, and this part of the verse was revealed. This day I have perfected for you your religion and completed my favor upon you and have approved for you Islam as religion. And the Imams have to be divinely appointed, guys. We don't get to choose our own Imam, guys. Not even the Prophet gets to choose the Imam. It must be Allah who chooses them. The Quran shows us that Prophet Musa prayed to Allah and give to me an aider for my family, Harun, my brother. Increase through him my strength and let him share my task. These miraculous verses show us that the successor is from the family of the Prophet. He shares a brotherly status with the Prophet. The strength of the Prophet is increased through him. He shares in the task of prophethood. This all adds up, since the Prophet said to Ali, "You are to me as Harun was to Musa, except that there shall be no prophet after me." Glad you stayed, Sister Spade.

0: For many years, China was torn apart by civil war. On the one side, Mao Zedong's communists. On the other, Chiang Kai-shek's Kuomintang. In January of 1949, Mao's troops stood at the gates of Beijing.
1: Their long-awaited victory was now within their grasp, as Chiang Kai-shek's troops were clearly in retreat.
0: After weeks of negotiations,

0: Kuomintang units surrendered. Mao's troops marched into the city where they were met with little resistance. Many people welcomed the communists as liberators.
1: The Chinese people, comprising one quarter of humanity, have now stood up.
2: Und damit rückt auch eine Einheit Chinas jetzt
3: A unified China was now within his grasp. And that's what, to this day, many Chinese view as Mao's greatest achievement. Against all odds, in an extremely brutal environment,

0: victorious
1: zu haben, sich siegreich durchzusetzen.
2: In the months that followed, Mao's communists consolidated their power throughout the country. On October 1st, 1949, Mao Zedong fulfilled his dream. On Tiananmen Square, in the heart of Beijing, he announced the dawn of a new age.
3: Yin Tian Dan Ni La.

0: October 1st remains China's national day. It marks the start of what's called the Golden Week, a seven-day public holiday when the Chinese can celebrate the founding of the People's Republic. And Tiananmen Square, where Mao Zedong proclaimed the Republic's founding in 1949, has seen huge military parades on most every major anniversary ever since. Hundreds of thousands of people take part. To this day, Mao plays a central role.
1: For many people, Mao was the man who allowed Chinese people to stand up in the world. He fought and won the Civil War, and he drove away the Japanese, and he united China. It gave Chinese people an identity.
2: In China, Mao is seen as the uniter of the empire, and this idea that China must be united plays a vital role to this day.
0: Yet Mao's dream of a strong and united China wasn't completely fulfilled with the proclamation of the People's Republic in 1949. The reason? Chiang Kai-shek and his Kuomintang. While the communists were advancing, the nationalists and their supporters fled. An estimated 2.5 million Chinese left their homeland during this period.
3: They fled to Taiwan, which became the headquarters of the Nationalist Party, and a place where the Republic of China continued to exist.
0: At that time, Taiwan was the largest island of the fallen Republic of China. It's separated from the mainland by a roughly 180-kilometer wide strait. Chiang Kai-shek quickly turned the island into a fortress and continued to claim the right to represent all of China, including Mao's People's Republic. Taiwan acts as a de facto independent country to this day.
4: Taiwan is a kind of a thorn in the side, or an eternal wound in the communist leadership's national understanding. That's why Taiwan is like the missing puzzle piece in the Chinese leadership's vision. Something that must be retrieved and inserted into the picture so that China is once again fully whole.
0: For decades, this unresolved conflict has been festering. It's one of enormous geopolitical importance, not only in East Asia, but worldwide.
3: When he came to power, Xi Jinping said the question of reunification with Taiwan can't keep being passed to the next generation.
0: According to U.S. Secret Service reports, the People's Liberation Army could be ready to make a move on Taiwan by 2027. Yet according to recent intelligence, they don't believe China is planning an invasion in 2027. Instead, U.S. officials believe China wants to bring the island under its control without violence. Mao had planned to conquer Taiwan right after founding the People's Republic, to defeat his rival Chiang Kai-shek once and for all, and to unite China. But the civil war had seriously weakened Mao's armed forces and the country. Mao turned to Stalin for help.
5: Stalin, for him, was a sun in the sky, you know, the sun in the sky.

0: he considered Stalin as his teacher. He called him master.
1: On December 6th, 1949, Mao boarded a train headed for Moscow. There, he planned to personally ask Stalin for military and economic assistance. The journey through the two vast countries took 10 days. On the 16th of December 1949, Mao reached the Soviet capital. But upon his arrival, Stalin wasn't there to greet him, only other officials.
2: Instead of welcoming him with full honors, Stalin keeps him waiting for hours before receiving him.
1: The first meeting between the two heads of state was brief and frosty. Afterwards, Stalin left Mao in the dark. Weeks passed before they met again.
0: Stalin liked to tease people, and he teased Mao Zedong.
2: For Mao, it was unspeakably humiliating.
1: Despite their official professions of friendship, the relationship between Mao and Stalin was fraught. Since the Chinese Civil War, Stalin mistrusted Mao. The Soviet leader considered Mao to be idiosyncratic and hard to control.
2: Stalin always resented the fact that Mao didn't fully submit to his directives and dogma. Mao was too independent for Stalin's liking.
0: Stalin began to be very suspicious of Mao. Is he Marxist or not, and stuff like this. Members of Stalin's inner circle later recall that Stalin called Mao Zedong radish. Radish, you know, this vegetable that is red covered but white inside. So he looks like communist at the first sight, but deep inside he is white, so counter-revolutionary.
1: Neighbors, defined by their differences. The relationship between Russia and China has always been in flux. Periods of close friendship don't tend to last long. It's a dynamic shaped by territorial conflicts, ideological differences, and strategic interests. Today, China's superpower status has shifted the balance of power once again. Yet, even under their current heads of state, Vladimir Putin and Xi Jinping, this complex relationship continues. In February 1950, after months of tough negotiations in Moscow, Mao achieved two of his objectives. A Sino-Soviet Treaty of Friendship and Alliance to counter Japanese aggression, and large loans from the Soviet Union. But he failed to achieve a major one. Stalin refused to provide military aid to invade Taiwan. The Soviet dictator was keen to avoid sparking an unpredictable conflict in Asia.
2: Stalin took revenge for Mao's independence and made it clear he must submit.
1: Just a few months later, the Taiwan conflict suddenly took a back seat. A new trouble spot was emerging in Asia, one that would influence Mao's policies for years to come.
2: The Korean War is a turning point.
1: Korea had been divided since the end of the Second World War. North Korea was under Soviet influence, South Korea under American influence. Time and again, military skirmishes broke out along the border. On the 25th of June 1950, North Korea, which was being supplied with money and weapons by the Soviet Union, launched a full-scale attack on the South. South Korea was supported by U.S. armed forces as part of a UN mission.
3: Quand les troupes de Corée du Nord
2: When the North Koreans, with Soviet assistance, crossed the 38th parallel to attack South Korea, the USSR called Mao for help.

0: Mao, à l'aide.
1: But Mao had no desire to get involved in the conflict. He'd just put a civil war behind him. He was preoccupied by other things, rebuilding his country, building the regime of the People's Republic of China, and resolving the Taiwan issue. Still, Stalin insisted.
2: While being cornered by the Soviet Union, Mao recognized that this crisis was also an opportunity. By helping North Korea, he'd strengthen his alliance with Stalin.
3: The outbreak of the Korean War was clearly a turning point in the history of the People's Republic just a year after its founding.
2: Following talks with Stalin, Mao initially sent a People's Volunteer Army of 260,000 men to Korea. With subsequent reinforcements, the Chinese force grew to more than 700,000 troops by the start of 1951. Among them was Mao's firstborn son, Mao Anying. He'd already been sent to Moscow for training at the age of 14. First to an international school, then a military academy.
4: Mao Zedong was not a family-oriented man. He didn't take too much care of his kids. He was not a loving father. He was a man of politics.
2: For Mao, everything was subordinate to the Communist Revolution, including his family. Chinese generals didn't want Mao Anying in their ranks due to security concerns, but his father ordered that he be called up. Mao wanted to show his people that everyone must make sacrifices. Five weeks later, Mao Anying was dead, killed during a U.S. airstrike on Chinese headquarters. Mao's secretary was the one who delivered the news of his son's death.
5: Mao put his newspaper aside and read the telegram. He read it for minutes with his head lowered. The air seemed to freeze. When he looked up, he didn't cry. He showed no emotion, though his face was wan. He waved it off. War claims victims. That's nothing unusual.
6: And for that reason, many Chinese people still love Chairman Mao, saying Chairman Mao, he was a great leader, he was uncorrupt, he was willing to send his son to the war. And he did not make a big fuss when his son died.
2: Mao realized that the conflict offered a unique geopolitical opportunity. The confrontation with the United States, a superpower, promised to significantly raise China's international standing. With this in mind, he sent more soldiers to fight in the Korean War. By the end, more than 3 million.
1: This conflict had extremely important consequences in the splitting of the world into East and West.
2: The war dragged on for 3 years. Peace talks repeatedly failed. Only in 1953 was an armistice finally agreed upon. The demarcation line established then is still the one that divides communist North Korea from the democratic South.
1: The United Nations ultimately also viewed China as an aggressor. The country was isolated and sanctions were imposed.
2: Yet the war's outcome was also a foreign policy triumph for Mao. Together with North Korea, his fledgling People's Republic had forced the U.S. into laying down its weapons and signing an armistice agreement. Still, this success came at a heavy price. It's estimated that between 3 and 4.5 million people lost their lives in the Korean War.

0: To this day, China and North Korea have published no official statistics on the number of fatalities. In the course of the conflict, Taiwan became key to the United States' Asian foreign policy.
1: Truman sent the 7th Fleet to the Taiwan Strait and included Taiwan in his Pacific zone that the Americans pledged to defend against communist forces. What's interesting about this moment is that it's here, the split between East and West, between the China-USSR bloc and the US-Western bloc, is solidified.
0: In the fight against communism, the United States began supplying Chiang Kai-shek's Taiwan with money and weapons, which helped Chiang Kai-shek achieve an important goal. He, meaning Taiwan alone, would represent China and the Chinese people at the United Nations. Mao's Young People's Republic of China remained barred from the UN. Still, Mao had a clear plan for the coming decades: to acquire as many foreign allies as possible and assume China's place in the UN in the foreseeable future. The fight for international recognition would still take years. Mao's strategy to use the Korean War to push through domestic policy changes paid off. During the war years, he forced a radical change in land ownership. All over China, land was confiscated.
1: Mao's idea was to redistribute the land to poor and middle peasants with the goal of achieving common prosperity.
2: The idea sounds sensible, but in reality, there was lots of violence.
0: Mao used the agrarian reform law to further his own political goals.
1: Mao and the Communist Party imposed the law by mobilizing the masses. Peasants were encouraged to publicly denounce their oppressors.
0: The communists made public accusations against the landowners. They shamed them and forced them to confess in order to demean them as much as possible.
3: The public humiliation and criticism of people who previously had total power, economic power and political power over villages, was designed to demonstrate to all the people in the audience, and that would be most of the members of a village, that these people no longer had any authority, no longer had any status, and to make them feel as if they were being empowered. Of course, these public struggle sessions were orchestrated. They were organized, they were scripted in a way to whip up the audience.
2: They were beaten up and many landlords were killed.
3: The numbers killed during this campaign are in dispute, but it's at least a million landlords.
0: Mao used land reform to continue consolidating his power. He systematically had Kuomintang supporters and other critics executed.
2: So smeared bloody from the beginning. That's the history of the Chinese Communist Party.
0: In spite of this, living conditions in China improved in the early 1950s. After years of war and chaos, there was finally a

0: sense of stability. The economy began to grow, and new prospects were opening up for many Chinese. The majority viewed Mao as the guarantor for growth, happiness, and long-lasting peace. They reverently called him China's savior, great leader, and great helmsman.
1: Mao created an image of himself as being someone who's a hero, who takes care of his people.
2: During this time, there was a state-orchestrated cult. It had a visual dimension that portrayed him as a dazzling and foresighted visionary.
0: Mao Zedong spearheaded the revolution. His ideas were sacrosanct for both the Communist Party and the people. No dissent was tolerated.
3: Though they acted like it was all so terribly revolutionary and outwardly things had a completely different veneer than the Chinese Empire, structurally something like the emperor was re-established, and the new emperor was called Mao Zedong.
0: Mao and his Communist Party were relentless in their efforts to transform the country.
2: They already began considering, what else can we do to further the communist cause?
0: After the redistribution of agricultural land, China set about building a modern industrial sector. But to do that, the country needed help.
4: In the beginning of the People's Republic of China, the Soviet Union sends thousands of experts to China to help in the Chinese economic construction and the development of political, cultural, and other spheres of China's life.
0: Moscow didn't just support China with expertise. It also gave the country a $300 million loan. These funds were largely designated for the development of heavy industry. In addition, Mao adopted the Soviet concept of the five-year plan.
2: Five-year plans are and were the basis of the planned economy. So the state tries to estimate the need for something as well as the demand, and then creates a corresponding supply via central planning. Five-year plans are being made to this day. Sure, they don't function the way they did during Mao, but the fundamental notion of steering the economy has survived, even if the markets play a much bigger role.
0: China has now embarked on its 15th five-year plan, which runs to 2030. It largely takes up where the previous ones left off, making China's economy less reliant on foreign countries while simultaneously strengthening its domestic market. It's a further step towards making China a powerful and economically independent nation. China has been pursuing this goal since the days of Mao. The first five-year plan from 1953 laid the foundation. Yet Mao's vision for China went far beyond economic development. He wanted to fundamentally change Chinese society, too.
5: The first law the Communist Party introduced was the 1950s marriage law. Chairman Mao granted women the equal rights and did a lot for women.
0: Under Mao's guiding principle, men and women are equal, the communists implemented far-reaching reforms. They revolutionized the relationship between men and women in China. Mao's interest in women's rights dated back to his youth, when he first wrote about it. His own experience of being forced into an arranged marriage at the age of 14 was now reflected in China's laws.
6: Qui interdit la polygamie?
7: These forbid polygamy and child marriage. They raised the marriageable age to 20 years for men and to 18 for women. Infanticide was forbidden, and

0: Women earned the right to divorce, to go to court, and to inherit.
1: In those days, women were just common property. You could just sell a woman. My grandmother met my grandfather on the job, and she became his concubine. And in 1949, the Communist Party took over. Men were ordered to choose one wife. So my grandfather decided to stay with my grandmother, his concubine, instead of his wife. The marriage law granted women equal rights to education, to employment, and it banned the feudal practice of foot binding, and my grandmother had bonded feet.
2: The custom of foot binding was a brutal method to keep young girls' feet small. To create what was called lotus feet, their feet were broken and then tightly bound. Small feet were considered a beauty ideal and status symbol. Although foot binding was banned in 1912, the practice continued in some regions of China. Mao ensured the ban was rigorously implemented nationwide.
0: At the same time, you need to understand, Mao didn't liberate women so they could lead their own lives. His quote, "Women hold up half the sky," is often misunderstood. He needed women as workers and revolutionaries.
1: So one of the poems is about women militia. It goes like this. 煞爽英姿无纸枪，曙光初照演兵场。中华儿女多极致，不爱红妆，爱武装。That's a poem by Chairman Mao, dedicated to China's militia women.
0: Like the men, women were called on to work in factories and people's communes. It wasn't about emancipating women.
2: As part of China's communist society, women were expected to submit to the needs of the state. Today, the Chinese state is still intruding into women's lives. Because China's birth rate is sinking, President Xi Jinping's government aims to actively cultivate a new culture of marriage and childbearing. The communists want women to have more children and for the divorce rate to fall. China's male-dominated party leadership aims to educate and steer the population according to their wishes. Their methods include systematic mass surveillance. But even in Mao Zedong's time, the party surveilled its people. Back then, people's communes and work units known as danwei played a key role.
3: So housing and work units where basically people's entire social and working life took place.
2: These work units were supposed to eliminate individual needs and create a common identity. On the phone, people would always answer first with the name of the Don Wei and then their own name. The state had access to all areas of citizens' lives.
3: Here the party organization really was responsible for everything from marriage ceremonies to new blankets, right through to care for children or the elderly. It's a total institution, if you will.
4: And that was the beginning of the extension of the state's network all the way down into villages.
2: Activists and party members who'd proven themselves during land reform now formed the backbone of the surveillance system in the villages and workers' colonies.
3: It was an institution that

0: delivered permanent feedback on the behavior of respective members. The whole thing found expression in the Dang Ans, in the records which were kept on every person and were supposed to comprehensively reflect their political reliability and employment history.
1: The state's all-encompassing control produced a climate of fear. The boundaries between politically correct and incorrect behavior became increasingly blurred.
2: For example, Chen Mianmao said, oh, 95% of people were good, so there were 5% of people were bad. So every work unit had to come out, 5% of bad people. So my father became one of those 5%. He became a rightist. My father, for many years, he works in the logger, reforms through labor, a re-education camp.
1: In the 1950s, the Communist Party leadership developed a system known as Laogai, labor camps and prison-like facilities, which resembled Soviet gulags. Here, rightists were to undergo re-education and thought reform through forced labor and physical and psychological torture. In the decades that followed, the number of Laogais grew. After Mao's death, many elements of the Laogai system were incorporated into the People's Republic's standard prison and re-education systems. To this day, they remain a powerful state instrument to incarcerate dissidents, often for decades.
2: I grew up without seeing my father. You know, just every Chinese family's life has been touched by Chen Mianmao.
3: When the Chinese Communist Party established New China in 1949 in the 50s, they went to my father's village and recruited him to say, young man, you look very strong. You want to work for our state factory in big cities? We will pay you salaries. Of course, my dad said, oh, I will have a guarantee, 3 meals a day and some salaries. He said, yes. So my dad got recruited to work for state factory, also joined the Communist Party. That's where he was introduced to meet my mother and dated her. So they did the investigation on my mom to make sure that's good fit for my father, a Communist Party member, to marry her. And then they were all present at their wedding to give their permission. So they don't call wife and husband that time. The words like that were censored. Everybody call each other comrades.
4: Both men and women were forbidden to speak of love. The talk was of revolution, and it was no dinner party.
1: Lily Tang's family lived in close quarters, and food was often in short supply.
3: As a family of five, we were always hungry anyway. I don't remember anybody had a private property or private apartment. It's all at the mercy of your work unit. When I lived in China, I just always feel like I had to hide my own true human feelings. I cannot recall one incident where I cried publicly in China. During the 20 years I lived there, it's like it was such an oppressive regime and society. When you show individual emotions, you can get targeted. We were too poor to buy a radio. And we had a public loudspeaker, which is next to our workers' apartment. So every morning you had the revolutionary sounds and Peking opera, very loud noise, and the news, and then speaker turned quiet.
5: 紧急报告。

0: On some evenings, Lily Tang was allowed to listen to the radio at her neighbor's house.
1: I would be standing there next to the radio, just listen to it intensively. During the news break, there was 1 minute of classic music. It make me cry. But I don't know what it is, just beauty. It was like a rain come down to your dry desert. I talk about this, whenever I talk about this, I remember it. I remember the feeling. It's something beautiful, human, natural, connect with me.
0: Just a few years after the founding of the People's Republic, Mao Zedong and the Communist Party controlled the lives of millions of Chinese. But did they really have the whole country under control? Mao couldn't be sure. A fellow communist ruler died in 1953. Joseph Stalin. Three years later, Nikita Khrushchev mercilessly denounced his predecessor.
2: De-Stalinization, criticism of Stalin's cult of personality, and the disclosure of Stalin's crimes. Khrushchev demanded more humanity in the party, more freedom of expression.
0: The Chinese party leadership was alarmed, but allowed intellectuals to follow the debate in the Soviet Union, which had consequences.
2: They asked, why not here too? We also believed in liberation through the Communist Party, but we're living under a leaden sky. Mao decided to give the Chinese people, notably the intellectuals, a way to express themselves, to express their criticism of the party. He wanted to avoid having built up resentment explode into open revolt.
0: Mao hoped that his own power was so firmly entrenched that he could allow his people to speak out about the party's mistakes, admit to them, and correct them.
3: Let 100 flowers bloom, and 100 schools of thought contend.
4: The idea sounded wonderful, so the idea was let 100 school of thought contend, let 100 flowers bloom, so it means they have an open debate.
0: At first, China's intellectuals were skeptical, but Mao's continual encouragement eventually had an effect. More and more of them openly expressed their opinions.
5: During the course of 1956 and the spring of 57, a lively discussion ensued, which also led to a series of deficiencies being named.
0: And it wasn't just intellectuals. Workers spoke up too.
2: Their criticisms weren't just leveled at the bureaucracy within the party, against the deviations from the party line or the bias of its leaders. They also attacked the very core of the political system, the Communist Party dictatorship.
6: De la dictature du Parti communiste.
0: Although these criticisms were only expressed by isolated individuals, to Mao, this movement appeared increasingly risky. In a sudden about-face, he claimed that the campaign really had a

0: different goal: to expose dissenting artists and intellectuals.
1: Mao was too sure of himself. When the movement he'd himself supported threatened to get out of control, he launched the repressive anti-rightist campaign in 1957.
0: Around 500,000 people were labeled rightists, including students, teachers, officials, scientists, and intellectuals. They were taken to remote villages for re-education or put in labor camps. What did the people think? Who could be trusted? These questions preoccupied Communist Party leadership, both then and now.
2: I mean, the dictator's dilemma, I think, in the case of somebody like Xi, is you don't want to close down social media so badly that you no longer know what your people are thinking. The Chinese Communist Party is very adept at and very focused on sentiment monitoring, on sentiment analysis. They are constantly using gigantic AI systems to figure out, you know, what are the pain points for people.
0: Today, the list of citizens' everyday concerns is long: smog in the cities, contaminated water, food supply bottlenecks, a lack of doctors, corruption in the administration. The Chinese government's response is strategic.
2: What are the areas where it looks like something very, very bad could happen, and try to forestall those things, to try to, you know, ameliorate those problems, to try to address them before they reach the boiling point.
0: Potential protests need to be nipped in the bud, yet repression is no longer the only weapon of choice. It's laborious and costly, damaging to China's reputation internationally, and risky to those in power. A lesson Xi Jinping and the Communist Party leadership have learned from history. In 1957, the Hundred Flowers campaign ended with a political setback for Mao. Many intellectuals' faith in the Communist Party was strongly shaken by the persecution of those deemed to be rightists.
3: The campaign's failure also meant that people lost a certain amount of trust in Mao, which he tried to compensate for through a much more rigidly communist social reform he dreamt up.
0: Mao launched his Great Leap Forward campaign, his most ambitious plan yet. Despite the progress in expanding industry and infrastructure, China was still viewed as a backwards agricultural country. Mao vowed to quickly change that.
1: Once again, he leaned on the unique power of the masses to transform China into a powerful, wealthy, and industrialized country that could catch up with Britain. The Great Leap Forward was a decisive revolutionary moment. With it, Mao turned away from the Soviets' planned economy development model and went his own way.
4: So essentially what happened in the Great Leap Forward is that Mao turned the wheels of the economic machine away from the bureaucrats and the planners to party bosses in localities.
0: This deviation from the five-year plan was a conscious step. Since Stalin's death in 1953, Mao had been competing with the Soviet head of state Nikita Khrushchev for the role of leader of the communist world. Mao viewed Khrushchev's criticism of Stalin as a betrayal of communist ideals, and made that blatantly obvious during the Soviet leader's state visit in 1958.
5: When Khrushchev arrived, Mao Zedong began to smoke straight to Khrushchev's face, in spite of the fact that Khrushchev hated smoke. And finally, in order to humiliate Khrushchev, he invited him to the swimming pool. It was politically incorrect. Mao Zedong was a great swimmer. Khrushchev didn't know how to swim. So it was very discussed

0: Mao's ambition was boundless. He wanted the world to marvel at China's progress. The Great Leap Forward embodied this vision. Nationwide, dams were to be constructed, rail networks expanded, and industrial complexes created. But China was primarily an agricultural country that lacked the foundation on which industrialized nations were built: steel. So Mao devised a bold plan. China was to become one giant steelworks. In inner city courtyards and on village squares, people set up small furnaces. Everywhere, fires were blazing and smoke was rising. It seemed as if Mao had found the key to China's industrial breakthrough. Steel production skyrocketed, at least on paper.
1: Relatively quickly, it turned into a kind of competition between different regions and party secretaries, each wanting to show that they followed the Maoist line.
0: The Great Leap Forward also intended to make agriculture more productive.
1: At the start of the Great Leap Forward, there was a campaign to eradicate four types of pests, including sparrows, to be able to deliver better agricultural yields.
2: The whole country was mobilized. For example, people were buying the pots and pans. So the sparrow were flying the sky and they couldn't land.
0: Out of sheer fatigue, sparrows dropped dead from the sky. It's thought that some 2 billion birds perished during the Eliminate Sparrows campaign.
2: It was, looking back, it was totally absurd. I mean, how could you launch a campaign and kill a sparrow, which destroys the ecosystem?
0: It soon became clear that nature would not be outfoxed.
1: The mass killing of sparrows resulted in the widespread increase of other pests.
0: The ambitious steel production had devastating consequences for Chinese agriculture. Local party officials took farmers from their fields to produce steel. Some even melted down agricultural tools. Steel took precedence over everything else, even production of staple foods. Yet no one from the party intervened.
3: They felt intimidated and would not dare. They just felt like they were lucky to have escaped criticism during the anti-rightist campaign. The ferocity of the anti-rightist campaign, I think, put everyone on their back foot. And they felt that they could not dissent from this new campaign. Then it came time to report what they'd done. And many of them had no choice but to report falsely that they had completed their task.
0: In reality, the Great Leap Forward was anything but. The production figures proved to be nothing but an illusion. Once fertile fields lay fallow, much of the steel produced with such great effort was little more than worthless scrap metal. And those were just the first cracks that appeared in Mao's vision for a Great Leap Forward, which instead left China teetering on the edge of the abyss. The question was no longer if a catastrophe was imminent, but just how devastating it would be.

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Okay. 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Allahumma salli ala Muhammad wa ali Muhammad. When it comes to Imam Khomeini's spiritual wayfaring, be it of a theoretical or a practical nature, one can speak a lot here. There's so much material that it's very difficult to kind of even summarize it in a number of days. So what I've done is I'm using some theoretical and practical aspects of his mysticism in different ways, but they're miscellaneous. What I'll be sharing tonight is an extract from one of his works, and here there you will see the Irfan embedded in his works. And then another day, inshallah, I'll go through some of his more practical steps, things that he's outlined in his manual of spiritual wayfaring, especially in relation to Salah.

So these, the practical and the theoretical aspects of his Irfan, inshallah, I'll hope to share with you. Tonight, I want to start with an extract that he has in one of his philosophical works. And in this philosophical work, it's about intercession. That's the subject matter in these few pages.

that he has in one of his philosophical works. And in his in this philosophical work, it's about intercession. That's the subject matter in these few pages that he writes. But as he goes through the theme of intercession, you see a lot of important guidelines for the Ummah in order to attain to salvation. And those guidelines are very important also. Now, as we go through it, you'll get more and more of an idea of his main struggles with the people and the scholars in relation to spiritual wayfaring and in relation to attaining to a Tawhidi worldview. But he's done that in the language of intercession. Anyway, as I go through it, inshallah, it'll become more apparent. Just one or two introductory points so that you'd be able to digest the content easier rather than, you know, it's good to just equip you with one or two principles so that when I mention it in his own wording, you know what he's talking about. There's a principle that the Urafa have, Imam Khomeini speaks about it too. And many Urafa believe that this principle is important in relation to one's spiritual wayfaring. It plays a very important role. It can enhance your spiritual wayfaring, and without it, it can inhibit your spiritual wayfaring. And that's the principle of divine punishment. What does punishment mean when it's attributed to Allah? And many theologians believe in a punishment which is arbitrary in nature, where the act and the punishment, they're not related with one another. Whereas the Urafa say no, between the act and the punishment, or between the act and the reward, there's a necessary cause and effect relationship, that they're non-separable. You can't segregate them. It's one reality. Just to give an example, when you speed on the motorway and then a policeman gives you a fine, this speeding and being fined £20, for example, there's no relationship. There's no real, genuine, natural relationship between speeding and being fined. This being fined is an arbitrary punishment. It's a conventional punishment that man assigned, but has no bearing on speeding. It's not related to speeding. There's no intrinsic relationship between speeding and £20. The £20 was assigned, but there's no relationship between the two. Some people say punishment by Allah also, the punishment that Allah assigns, it's arbitrary, i.e. it has no relationship, intrinsic relationship, with the actual act. It's something that Allah has assigned as a penalty, as a punishment, but there's no real natural cause and effect, takwini relationship between the act and the punishment that Allah has assigned. The act is something, one thing, but the punishment that Allah has assigned is not related to the act. Like the speeding example. But the Urafa side with this view, that between the act and the punishment, or the act and the reward, there is an intrinsic cause and effect relationship. And actually it's one reality. But the act has a physical manifestation. The same act will be resurrected and manifested immaterially, but it's one. They're not separate. They're connected. Why is this important? Imam says, look, with arbitrary punishments, punishments of a conventional manner,
like the speeding, these punishments are discountable. They can be forgiven.

immediately. For example, when the policeman catches you speeding and you plead with the policeman, there's nothing stopping him and to say, okay, I'll forgive you, go. I won't charge you £20. Arbitrary punishments are discountable. They can be pardoned very easily by word. But real, natural, taqwini, these are all, I'm using these interchangeably so you get the point. Real, cause and effect related, taqwini, genuine, natural punishments, these punishments are not discountable. Because it's cause and effect. You have to go through cause and effect. You can't skip chains or steps in cause and effect. Everything takes its course. If I burn my hand, the action being me putting my hand in fire, the punishment being my hand being physically burned, hey, if you go to a doctor, this burning is not discountable anymore. Why? The doctor can't just say, I forgive you. And just with a verbal commitment, then the burning, you know, lessens. No. It's not discountable. That burning and the burnt hand has to undergo its course. It has to heal. The healing is through cause and effect. A person's word can't change that. So here, with this kind of punishment, it's not discountable. It has to take its course. And the punishment of Allah is of the second type, not the first. Now, here, there's one verse of the Holy Quran, I'll just touch upon this, in chapter 36, verse 54. It says, وَلَا تُجْزَوْنَا إِلَّا مَا كُنْتُمْ تَعْمَلُونَ, that you won't be recompensed. Now, recompensation may be rewards or it may be punishment. But you're not going to be rewarded or punished. You're not going to be recompensed. إِلَّا, save that which you did. That which you do. Now look, it has the إِلَّا particle. In tafsir, scholars are very sensitive about this, certain branches of scholars, that wherever you see illa, the point isn't specific to Islam, it's a linguistic point. It's a rational linguistic point. That wherever you see illa, that which precedes it, let's call it a sentence, which precedes the illa particle, if it's a negative sentence, they conclude that the subject matter of the negative sentence is one and the same with that which succeeds illa. Okay? So here, with la tujzauna, you won't be recompensed, it's a negative sentence. What's the subject matter of the negative sentence? Recompensation. You won't be recompensed except that which you do. What is the subject matter of the succeeding sentence after Allah? Your actions. So here the conclusion becomes that your actions and heaven or hell, reward or punishment, is one and the same thing. And that's why the Urafa believe right now, moment to moment, you are building your heaven or hell. And your heaven and hell is in the making. It exists right now. But it's just that we don't have access to it. Because we're drowned in the physical realm. That immaterial heaven or hell, we don't see it. But it's existing. And in the Quran, verses like, إِنَّ الَّذِينَ يَأْكُلُونَ أَمْوَالَ الْيَتَامَ ذُلْمًا, those who consume orphans' property wrongfully, innama, only, ya'kuluna fi butunihim, they're ingesting in their stomachs, nara, yes, thank you, innama ya'kuluna fi

Tunim, no, they're only ingesting fire. As they commit this sin, right then, at that time, they're ingesting fire. At the same time, not they'll be punished later with an arbitrary punishment. Right now they're ingesting the fire. When will they see this hell of theirs? If they don't repent, it's hell. Where are they going to see it? After physical death, when you've detached from the physical realm, that hell will appear before you. It's with you. It's a manifestation of your soul. It's with you right now, your hell. But since you're drowned in the physical realm, you don't see it. When you detach from the physical realm with physical death, it will appear before you. That's why hell in the Quran is always spoke about, wa burizatil jahim. It's spoke about the jahim, the fire will appear before you. Not that it will start after you die a physical death. And the problem is that the way we teach our children is when we teach them hell, it's all a hell as a punishment of Allah in an arbitrary way. And this causes a lot of problems later with that child. And it's our fault, because when you invite a scholar to speak, the scholar either speaks of his own knowledge and his own arguments and conclusions, or the scholar references the true scholars. It's very important that you always demand references. Not necessarily from the scholars, they may not like it sometimes, but at least you research it and see where is this referenced. Because if it's referenced and traced back to the true scholars, the likes of Imam Khomeini, Allama Tabatabai, Ayatollah Hassanzada Omali, then you're safe. But if it's not traced and you turn a blind eye to it, the idea of this arbitrary hell will be nurtured in children until their later years, and they would just assume it as fact. But it was all based on ignorance. And they never researched it themselves. These kind of things have to be rationally proven. And that's why, for example, they say these kind of dilemmas arise, that why do we have to pray? Does Allah need us to pray? You see? Or for example, why do we get burnt? For example, you speak of a monster in the hereafter, you say, after you die, you enter another place, and they describe hell as a physical place. There's a red monster there, and then the red monster is burning you and beating you, and then you say, why? They say, for your sins. You say, but I was a believer. They say, yes, but you did some sins. To go to heaven, we have to first burn you a bit, and then you go to heaven. And they describe it in an arbitrary way, where the punishment is arbitrary. There's no relationship between their act, no intrinsic relationship between the act and the burning. What stops them from saying, well, I don't want to go to heaven, just stop burning me? How are you going to answer that? And they're right. When you describe hell in an arbitrary way, and you want to make a believer who sinned to go to heaven, they have to be burnt, they have to be punished in an arbitrary fashion, as we've explained. If they say, well, I don't want to go to heaven, that's a legitimate question. That would be attributing deficiency to Allah, that kind of hell, that kind of punishment. But where the act and the punishment is one, there's a cause and effect relationship, and it's one reality. Here, it's not about Allah wanting it for himself. That has no meaning. But you are polluting yourself. You are contaminating yourself. You are the director of your own hell. No one has assigned a punishment like the policeman's fine. There, you punished yourself. It's like, it's only an analogy, but a knife manufacturing factory, for example, they manufacture knives and they tell you how to use a knife. Now, you bought the knife, but you didn't use it to peel oranges. You stabbed yourself.

It was your own doing. You use it out of protocol, but you don't blame the head of the factory. Here too, you are your actions. This is important. In that verse of قَالَ يَعْنُوهُ إِنَّهُ لَيْسَ مِنْ أَهْلِكَ, that, O Noah, is not of your family, but rather إِنَّهُ عَمَلٌ غَيْرُ صَالِحٍ, the son of Noah, he is non-righteous actions. Look, now in some branches and some sciences, especially in Arabic grammar, they say what is meant is you are the doer of non-righteous actions, or you are the owner, but it's been deleted. And this is a problem, because this is God's word. When it's God's word, these extra bits that you're adding is because you don't understand. If you don't have that irfani understanding of that previous verse where the action and the recompensation is one, and you're limited to an arbitrary understanding of heaven and hell, yes, you won't understand those verses. And therefore you add to God's word and say, God meant this. And that's how people, Arabs, speak. They even say that. But this is God's word here. It's not people's word. Ayatollah Jawadi Omri always say this, that our ma'rifat assigns our adabiyat, our grammar. But most of us, the adabiyat assigns our ma'rifat. And that's a very big blow that Islam is taking today. And Imam mentions this in a minute, yes. Our ma'rifat assigns our adabiyat. And one of the problems now in Qom and many Shia houses, when you look at their books of adabiyat that they're taught in the first 3 years, and they're very good books, I'm not saying, yes, they're very strong books by very strong people in adabiyat, in Arabic grammar, in syntax, for example. Now, you see, they're all scholars from non-Shia denominations. And here, we are using that for our seminary students. Now, in the Western students, the problem is manifold, because they don't even study those books. They study very concise and abridged versions of other books. These books, I think, are important to learn, but the ustad has to correct or refine it, tune it a bit, that it's more on a par with Shia ma'rifat. And by Shia, I don't mean, you know, a denomination, a minority or anything. I mean Islam. What happens is, a scholar with a background of theology of a particular type doesn't understand a certain particle, a certain, you know, phrase, a certain verse based on his own theology, and then he tries to correct it in a way that it makes sense to him. Because of a lack of ma'rifat, they bring down the Quran to very bad levels. And this is a problem even in Qom. It's a very serious problem. And Ayatollah Jawadi is very worried about this, because ma'rifat is being hampered upon. And if someone studies only 5 years in the Hawza, they've only studied 5 years worth, and they can only benefit their communities for five, that extent. But they haven't studied a lot. If you do 10 years, 10 years worth, 15 years. But you look at Allama Tabatabawi's introduction to Al-Mizan, where he gives two important principles of tafsir, you see that these are still non-existent in tafsir.

series circles today, save with Oitulo Jawadi Omoli. And without those two principles, Allama is saying that tafsir would be deficient. And then he says, this tafsir which I'm giving you is traced back to the Imams, and for 14 centuries no one has given a tafsir like this. It's a big claim. That I'll explain about this inshallah in the retreat when we go, because it's connected to Nubuwa and how the Quran is a commutative of the Quran itself, but it's linked to the reality of the Holy Messenger. But I'm saying, if you haven't done it, then you may be taught tafsir by someone just giving themselves, they may be an engineer, a doctor, they read a book of tafsir, and now they're translating. That's okay. But tafsir is much deeper. When you invite someone to speak about tafsir, you have to make sure that they've studied tafsir. Tafsir is a science, it has principles. It's more than just, for example, being in the Hawza for 10 years and then having one or two modules of tafsir, and later you just read a simple book of tafsir and you give it. And this has caused a lot of problems, unfortunately, and I don't want to expand too much here. So the idea is that don't say, why do we have to pray? God doesn't need it. Or that legitimate question, well, if it's about heaven, I don't want heaven, just stop burning me. These are dilemmas which arise if you believe in the arbitrary hell. But when you are your actions, and heaven and hell are your actions, but manifested in a metaphysical realm, which doesn't appear before you now, but will appear before you, not start after you die a physical death. Here, well, you only have yourself to blame. You are your actions. You directed your own hell. You directed your own heaven. Heaven and hell, as Ayatollah Hassan Zada says, are seeds which lie within the action. And according to that verse of the Quran, it is the action, but another dimension of it. Also, Ayatollah Hassan Zada uses another verse to highlight this, that you are inseparable from your actions. Because once you say you are your actions, you can never be separated from your actions, because it's you. It's a manifestation of the soul. You can't be separate from the soul. He uses this verse of the Holy Quran, يَوْمَ تَجِدُ كُلُّ نَفْسٍ مَا أَمِنَتْ مِنْ خَيْرٍ مُهْذَرًا. The day when every soul will perceive a huzuri perception of all the good that it's done. This huzuri perception and presence that one will have, all the good actions that they've done, they will have a presence of that action. For example, when you're happy or sad, these states of the soul, or you're in pain, for example, this is present before your soul. It's a manifestation of your soul, but it's part of you. It's not an outside data or piece of knowledge external to your soul. All the good, they will perceive it, muhdara, in a huzuri way. It's present before their souls. But in relation to the bad that they've done, in relation to the bad, tawaddu, they would wish, saying, lo anna baynaha wa baynahu amadan ba'ida. This lo is of the, it's called the impossible lo. It's not possible. That if only there was a great distance between it, the soul, and that bad action. If only. The problem is, there can't be a great distance between your soul and the action, because you, your soul, you are your actions. Once it's incorporated, it's part of you. It's only a wish. It's an impossible reality. And the sins that we do, that's always going to be with us. What repentance and ghufran does is, ghufran means it covers the effects of that sin.

so it won't appear before you if the repentance was true in the hereafter. Not that it'll just go away. That's you now. Okay, so those points were just an introduction so that we can digest the text, Imam's text, easier. He starts by saying, one of the misfortunes that we Muslims are facing, and which is in its own right extraordinarily unfortunate, is that we're interpreting the divine traditions and customs and believe that the question or issue of the hereafter and one's recompensation there is conventional and arbitrary in nature. Look, it's an Irfani principle, but it's saying, since the common lay people, Muslims, are believing in the hereafter in another way, he says this is extraordinarily unfortunate because it has ramifications. It's going to cause ignorance, complacency within the Ummah. We do this with our intellects. And these people who look at the issue of the hereafter in an arbitrary way, not in the takwini, real cause and effect way, they do it also with their rationality. Not intellects that have been accurately nurtured under the auspices of the Sharia, though. They're using their intellects, but it's not done under the auspices of the Sharia. It's not guided properly. But rather intellects that have been fostered under the auspices of unworthy, deficient ones. I mean, since this is Imam Khomeini's word, I have the audacity to read it. It's not something I would say myself. I'm no one, yes. But this is Imam's word. He has the right to say it. Yes, he has the right. Not intellects that have been nurtured under deficient people. And also here with Falah, you have to make sure that the people that you invite are people who have been nurtured under true scholarship. And they don't speak out of their own will. For example, someone like me, I'm just a translator. I'm translating. Everything I've been taught in Rome, by no means, after 18 years there, do I see myself as a scholar, as a true scholar. Yes. This clothing was something that my mentor said that you shouldn't go on the minbar without clothing, especially in the mosque. But a true scholar, that's something different. I'm an actor. I'm a simulator. I'm a translator. My role, the personal me, is not a true scholar. I don't see myself as that at all. But someone who is conveying to you true knowledge. And true knowledge here, I see the likes of Imam Khomeini. Because these people, it wasn't only about theory. Whatever they theorized, they put into practice. That has value. Everyone loves Imam Hussein. Everyone. But you want to learn Imam Hussein from someone like Imam Khomeini, or from someone who has only theorized all his life and hasn't put it into practice? Without a doubt, you have to choose someone like Imam Khomeini. The fact that everyone says we love Hussein, no problem. And we accept it. But when you want to nurture a community, you have a responsibility now. You can't bring anyone. So he says, look, this idea of an arbitrary hell is because people have been under the auspices and supervision of deficient people. Look, it's a principle here, Imam is saying. It's something that we should, you know, abide by. It's very practical. Then he says, and we believe that the servant's merit of being punished or rewarded is conventional. Look, the introduction I've given now, that should make sense now. It's arbitrary in nature. And that the master,

based on this arbitrary matter, either punishes and or just puts an end to it all and says, I've pardoned you, you may leave. Remember with the speeding and the fine. Or someone will come and say, I beg you to let me go free, and we've deemed this to constitute the reality of intercession. Look, this wasn't all an introduction to intercession. Although intercession is a subject matter of the text, but I'm using it in other ways here. Even with intercession, when it's based on an arbitrary level, the whole thing is messed up. It's going to lead to a lot of complications in the Ummah. He mentions them now. Furthermore, some of our mambaris, those who go on the mimbar, on the pulpit, have extended and exaggerated the matter for themselves in order to be given a pulpit. So this thing of intercession and the arbitrary form of punishment and how punishment can be arbitrarily taken away in an instant, and looking at intercession in that light, many minbaris come and exaggerate it so much so that they be given a pulpit the next year. The thing is, when you don't understand the reality of intercession, look, aqa'id is deep. I'm sorry to say this. Aqa'id isn't a simple thing. Not only, it has layers. Don't think that aqa'id can be summarized in a session for you. Don't simplify it just because you don't understand it. Don't be takfiri in nature just because you don't understand the tawheed or the akhirah that someone is laying out. Here, he's saying that the minbaris are at fault also, because they've given a leeway here and they've exaggerated it in a very negative manner. Imam has said this in another place in relation to tawheed. Tawheed is very deep. You know, the centuries and centuries of talk and discussion on tawheed, the urafa have entered tawheed and discussed it in many different ways. They speak about the essence of Allah, the attributes of Allah. Then there are some minbaris and scholars who say, look, we don't have access to Allah. You can't speak about the essence of Allah. You can't speak about the depth of his attributes, for example. Imam, even there, in another work, he said, where the sadness and bereavement lies is that some ignorant people wearing the garment of knowledge have been found in recent centuries who, without properly observing or scrutinizing the issue, and who are bare vis-a-vis their knowledge of the Quran and Sunnah, have assigned their mere ignorance as proof for refuting the idea of seeking knowledge of the origins, the mabda, and the ma'ad, resurrection. So that their bazaar in ma'rifat becomes more popular. Look, it's very strong language. Yes. Even though this quest to the mabda and the ma'ad is seen so much in the ahadith, furthermore, they have deemed such knowledge of mabda and ma'ad, the origins and resurrection, as haram, and have uttered slander and bad language to the scholars of such sciences, and have diverted the people's hearts from such sciences, leading to inner bedlam and discord amongst the Muslims. And this is, unfortunately, we see it even today, that one scholar attacks another scholar. I'm surprised why they mention the names. You have to, if the ideology is problematic, you just attack the ideology. And there's no need to attack. You just explain what you think is right. And do it in the best way that you can. But this thing of attacking people because of their beliefs, this can be very, very dangerous. And especially the higher the scholars, if they then do it,

Followers will do it 100 times worse. Because the followers, they're not as ethically balanced as the scholars. And once the scholar errs and acts unethically in certain cases, you see the followers and the congregation of that scholar, they will do it 100 times worse. It's very poisonous, the stories that, I'm sure you've heard of it, I don't want to go into detail. This causes bedlam, discord against Muslims. Yes. Then Imam, coming back to the initial text, and some of them, those scholars, have simply not understood and have subsequently taken a certain meaning from a given tradition without acknowledging either the tradition's authenticity or, even if it's authentic, its signification, its meaning. And by way of example, they assign the martyr of martyrs, Sayyidul Shuhada, as an intercessor who will intercede for whoever dies and that Allah will let go the conventional punishment that was assigned awaiting that person. And he will no longer be punished. Exactly what the Christians believe. Exactly as how the Christians. So the punishment is arbitrary, and Sayyidul Shuhada will say, just let him go, and he'll be let gone. This is the poison which is affecting communities. Why is Imam worried about this? Well, as a leader, he sees the consequences of such aqa'id. You see, problems arise, ethical problems arise. A complacency will overtake the ummah, saying, oh, we're okay, we have Sayyidul Shuhada. Like the Christians who says, we have Jesus, alayhi salam, in a negative way. But punishment there, Imam continues, is tantamount. Now this is a bit, the terminology is a bit heavy, but that's why I gave that the first two or three introductory principles so you digest it here. But punishment there in the hereafter is tantamount to the direct emanation of the servant's essence. It's an emanation of the soul. It's a product of the soul. Punishment is a product of the soul. Heaven and hell is a product of the soul. And a direct emanation of the individual's identity being based upon the manifestation of the disposition's outcome. All the ethical dispositions you incorporated, that will manifest as heaven or hell. Heaven and hell is a manifestation of your actions. That will manifest. So it's in unity with the soul. Whereas with the arbitrary form of punishment, that punishment is outside the soul. And that's why that someone can legitimately say, I don't want heaven, just stop punishing me. Even with the arbitrary hell, the question is, why would Allah want to punish like that? Is it out of anger? It doesn't apply to Allah. Is it like a deterrent or educational purposes? Well, it's game over now, he's dead now, it's the hereafter. What is, they have to explain, what is the purpose behind divine punishment? Well, the answer is, you are your actions. That is the philosophy of divine punishment. You are your actions. It all emanated from your soul. You didn't abide by the protocol of the knife manufacturer. That's another issue. But don't blame anyone else. Of course Allah doesn't need your salat. Don't blame Allah. You see? And then, in these Sunday schools in the West, or maybe you have them here, I'm not sure, when unqualified volunteers teach Tawheed and Ma'ad, unqualified, yes, you're messing with religion. Look, religion is being messed up. You've made a mockery out of religion. You're wasting it. As someone said, when religion is placed in the hands of the awam, the layperson, it'll be disgraced. Religion will be disgraced when it's in the hands of non-qualified people.

But the point is this. You, as the community, it's you to blame. You chose them. You wanted them. No one forced you. No one forced you. They introduce a scholar, they introduce whatever, or a school introduced her. No one forced you to take them to that school. You did it. And then hereafter, you will be to blame. Now, I don't know about how things work here, but in the West, I've seen it. We have very, very few good schools. Yes. One of them, yes. Well, that, once you mention names, it becomes a bit difficult, so I probably won't. Yes. I wanted to praise it, but it can be problematic. It may be good now, then in the future it may turn, yes. Okay. So punishment there is a direct emanation of the soul. Then Imam says, can such outcomes ever be discarded simply on request? Can you tell the doctor to make the burning go on request? No. That burning has to take its course. You, with incorporating those evil actions, the burning of the soul has to take its course. But it's within. The burning isn't coming from outside you. So it has to take its course. Can someone just discard the whole burning on request? No. It's a rhetorical question, but he means no. Is the issue of intercession like the merit of being punished that we have in mind in this world, so that we compare this form of pardoning, intercession in the hereafter, also as being conventional and arbitrary, like pardoning that occurs in this world? Because the pardoning which happens in secular law, or in here, what we have, it's all based on the arbitrary form. They're all arbitrary, and that's okay in this world. But punishment in the hereafter isn't like this. Yes. We have the means of arrogance before us. This is one of the complications of having this ideology. One of the complications is we become arrogant, the Shias. We have the means of arrogance before us, and Shaitan makes these means appear in disguise for the holy and religious people. How? Moreover, those who aren't even religious at all, they don't pay heed to religion, they express no feelings of regret or remorse when listening to these interpretations. They think they'll sin, they can sin, and since they have Imam Hussein in the hereafter, the sin will instantaneously will all go. They'll be interceded for. And they have that very easily because they believe in an arbitrary form of punishment, like the speeding and the fine. And the holy and the religious people are those scholars who even accentuate this whole ideology. No one is saying if you cry for Imam Hussein, all your sins will be forgiven is wrong. No, no one is saying that. No one is saying that. If it's done with ma'rifah. But we'll come to this later here. I'll just end with this point. Even if all your sins are forgiven, the veils of concealed shirk aren't eliminated. There's a difference between your sins being forgiven and the effects of your sins being forgiven. All your sins being forgiven with a tear, it's possible. We can't deny that. There are too many ahadith. And it's logical too. But with a tear of an eye, will the effects of those sins be forgiven? That's much more complicated. It's not as easy as we would like to think. And this is linked with concealed shirk and the veils of concealed shirk, which are going to cause problems in the hereafter. Inshallah, we'll continue tomorrow, inshallah. Wa sallallahu ala Muhammad wa ala tahirin. You're taking questions, or? Yes, or yes. Yes, yes, yes.

You said the month of Ramadan, you said? What was that? Right, yes. Yes, that's possible. So all your sins will be forgiven. But the effects of the sins takes much time. Yes. The effects will be there, and sins weren't repented, sins that you've repented for, they won't be there. No. Many actions also acts as a repenter of actions, like crying for Imam Hussein, doing good to your parents, these kind of things also. Yes. Yes. I think they're distributing food. When they're distributing food, it's difficult to answer questions, and also you have to respect knowledge. Yes, yes. You can't have the physical and the spiritual food at the same time. Yes. But sallallahu alaihi wa sallam.

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0: In the name of Allah, the All-Beneficent, the All-Merciful.
1: Alhamdulillahi Rabbil Alameen.
0: All praise belongs to Allah, Lord of all the worlds.
1: Ar-Rahman Ar-Rahim.
0: The All-Beneficent, the All-Merciful. Master of the day of retribution. You alone do we worship, and to you alone do we turn for help. Guide us on the straight path. The path of those whom you have blessed. 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

0: In the name of Allah, the All-Beneficent, the All-Merciful.
1: Alhamdulillahi Rabbil Alameen.
0: All praise belongs to Allah, Lord of all the worlds.
1: Ar-Rahman Ar-Rahim.
0: The All-Beneficent, the All-Merciful. Master of the day of retribution. You alone do we worship, and to you alone do we turn for help. Guide us on the straight path. The path of those whom you have blessed. Such as have not incurred your wrath, nor are astray.

0: You are the one who was relied upon in times of both severity and prosperity. O God, bless Muhammad and members of his family who are the rightful leaders. You have made it obligatory for us to obey them. And through this obedience, you have made their true status known to us. So please, give us relief for their sake. A swift and prompt relief within the blink of an eye, or even quicker than that.
1: Ya Muhammad,
0: O Muhammad,
1: Ya Ali,
0: O Ali,
1: Ya Ali,
0: O Ali,
1: Ya Muhammad,
0: O Muhammad,
1: akfiyani, fannakum
0: protect me as

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0: Hurry. O God, the most merciful of all who show mercy. Have mercy on me for the sake of Muhammad and the pure members of his family.

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God's glory in the words of Imam Ali, peace be upon him.

Praise is due to God, whose praise the glorifiers cannot carry out, whose bounties the enumerators cannot count, and to whom the hard workers are unable to do justice. The God whose nature the ambitious cannot understand, and the searching minds cannot reach. The God whose attributes have no limit, nor any exhaustive description. God is with everything, without being at a level with them. God is different from everything, without being separate from them. God acts, but without needing to move or use instruments. God is all-seeing, even when there was no creation to be looked at. God initiated creation without a need for reflection, without a need to use experience, without a need to make any movement, and without experiencing any doubts as to his acts.

0: For 60 years, Tanfoam has been part of the dreams, comfort, and lives of Tanzanians. Generations have changed, times have changed. But one thing has remained the same, the assurance of a good night's sleep. Today, this legacy of excellence has earned Tanfoam official recognition as a super brand. From cities to villages, Tanfoam is ours. We trust it. It has raised generations. The people of Tanzania have spoken. There is only one mattress. Tanfoam. It supported our grandparents, and today their grandchildren still sleep on it.
1: أعوذ بالله من الشيطان الرجيم بسم الله الرحمن الرحيم الحمد لله رب العالمين الحمد لله الذي هدانا لهذا وما كنا لنهتدي لولا أن هدانا الله ثم الصلاة والسلام على أشرف الأنبياء والمرسلين سيدنا وحبيب قلوبنا وطبيب نفوسنا أبي القاسم المصطفى محمد اللهم صل على محمد وعلى أهل بيته الطيبين الطاهرين أما بعد سلام عليكم جميعا ورحمة الله وبركاته. May Allah accept all your acts of worship, all your acts of goodness in the past week, and may Allah subhanahu wa ta'ala forgive our sins and our mistakes and give us the tawfiq to be in His obedience. I'd like to, inshallah, in the weeks moving forward, once again begin with some of the ahkam of Islam. And in particular, I'd like to speak about some of the ahkam of the properties. Properties that we acquire or properties that we give to somebody else. One of the beautiful laws of Islam, one of the beautiful teachings of Islam, is the teaching of giving gifts. And Islam encourages us to give gifts. And Allah subhanahu wa ta'ala and the Ahlul Bayt alayhim wassalam, they teach us when you give gifts, it increases love and affection within the family. It increases love and affection within the community as well. And the best of the gifts are those which we give to our family. And the best of the gifts are those which we give to members of our own family, for example. And especially those who are not getting along with us. Especially those who don't see eye to eye with us. The gifts that we give to them are the best of gifts in the eyes of Allah subhanahu wa ta'ala. But then when we give a gift, a fiqhi question arises.

right is over there. And the fiqhi question is that are we allowed to take back the gifts that we have given? Can we demand for those gifts to be returned back to us? You know, sometimes you get along with somebody, you feel emotionally very good about it, you give them a very nice gift. But then a few days pass or a few months pass and the relationship changes and the relationship becomes sour. And now a person regrets giving the gift to them. So in that situation, are they allowed to demand for the gift to be returned back to them? And if somebody demands

relationship changes and the relationship becomes sour, and now a person regrets giving the gift to them. So in that situation, are they allowed to demand for the gift to be returned back to them? And if somebody demands for the gift to be returned back to them, do I have to return it back to them? Or can I hold on to the gift that has been given to me? The answer that the scholars have given is that although it is highly, highly makruh, it is highly, highly detestable to ask for a gift to be returned, a person is allowed to demand for it to be returned. And if a person demands for it to be returned, it has to be what? It has to be returned back to him. Okay? It is highly detestable. It is very much makruh. The wordings that we have in some of the ahadith is that it is, for example, against decency, against good akhlaq, against chivalry. But a person is allowed to do that, except in certain circumstances. Now, these are the circumstances that I want to share with you, where even if a person asks for a gift to be returned, it does not have to be returned back to them. The first one is where a person has given a gift قُرْبَةً لِلَّهِ تَعَالَى, purely for the sake of Allah subhanahu wa ta'ala. They give a gift and they say, this is fi سَبِيلِ اللَّهِ, I am doing this for the pleasure of Allah subhanahu wa ta'ala. Or I'm giving, for example, a sadaqah in the way of Allah subhanahu wa ta'ala. That which has been given in the way of God cannot be taken back, cannot be demanded back. A person should not demand for it to be returned to them. The second condition is if it was given to a blood relative. If you have given it to a rahim, they say in Arabic, then you cannot demand for the gift to be returned back to you. Okay? And they also don't have to return the gift back to you. They don't have to pay you for that gift. So for example, if I were to give a gift to a father, a mother, a brother, a sister, a daughter, a son, a grandfather, a grandmother, an uncle or an aunt, I cannot demand for that gift to be returned back to me. Once it's given to a family member, it is gone. Question, does that also apply to gifts between husband and wife? Between husband and wife. Some days are good days. A husband buys a wonderful gift for his wife. Some days are difficult days. The husband wants the gift to be returned back to him. Wal jawab, it doesn't apply to husbands and wives. What does that mean? I have to specify this with a little bit of clarity. So let's say a husband bought a nice gold earring for his wife. And then later, for whatever reason, he regretted and said, I need the money for something else. Can he go and tell his wife that I want that gold earring to be returned? Wal jawab, na'am, yes, he can do that. May Allah help him, of course. But he is allowed to do that, and that gift has to be returned back to him. Now, normally that comes up when two people separate, and then the question comes up, the gifts we gave during good times, can we demand for them to be returned? And the answer is, yes, it can be demanded for return. The third place where you cannot demand for it to be returned, if something was given in compensation for it, something was given in place for it. So, masalan, for example, you gave a gift to a person and immediately at that time they had a pen in their pocket, right? They got a nice pen from somewhere. They went to a conference, they got a nice pen. In return, they say, oh, you gave me a gift, then I also want to give you a gift. Here is a pen in return. If they gave something in return, then you cannot demand for it to be given back to you. The fourth one is if that gift has been sold or given to somebody else, you cannot demand for it to be returned back to you. And the last condition where you cannot demand for it to be returned is if that gift has been changed or if that gift has been used. For example, you gave them halwa, they have eaten that halwa. You cannot ask for it. You cannot ask for the price of it to be returned back to you, or they have changed it. So for example, you gave them some clothing.
It's already

cut. Because it's already cut, it has been changed. It has been dyed. Some color has been put on it. It has been changed. Because it has been changed, now you don't have the right to demand for it to be returned back to you. Sallu ala Muhammad wa Ali Muhammad. Today I'd like to speak about the society in which we live very briefly, and that we see that our society is sometimes driven by the corporate world, that the culture of our society is also driven by the corporate world. And because the corporate world wants to sell, the corporate world wants to make money, the bottom line is what is important to the corporate world, you find that they promote a certain culture in our society. And one of those cultures is the culture of consumerism, or the culture of overconsumption, right? You find we live in a society where there is generally overconsumption, and there is an encouragement towards overconsumption, right? And this is being promoted by the corporate culture. This is being promoted by big corporations, okay? Now, I'll give you some examples of this. For example, you find that corporations, they create an artificial need, right? They create an artificial need for goods and services. And one of the ways that they have done that is they have inflated or made certain events very important. These are events that didn't used to be as important in our societies, in any human society. But the corporate world has particularly made it important. For example, Halloween. Right? So you'll notice that the moment the summer comes to an end and the back-to-school sales come to an end, the very next week, the Halloween stuff goes up on Walmart. Okay? 2 months before Halloween, it goes up on Walmart. And you understand from that that the reason why they're promoting Halloween so much is because they want to sell material related to Halloween. Even Christmas has now become a part of corporate culture, where Christmas is also a part of consumerism. Christmas, even for the Christians, has lost its sacred value. It has become very much a secular holiday. So they give importance to certain events that didn't used to be important before, right? They give a lot of importance to graduations. I'm not saying graduations are not important, but now it's kindergarten, then it's elementary school, then it is middle school, then it is high school, then it is university, then it's the bachelor's degree. And why did they give so much importance to it? Because they want you to spend on the photographs. Nowadays, it's not just photographs. It's renting tuxedos, not just renting those. It's renting the car. It's spending money on it. And who makes the money? The corporations, they make the money, right? You find certain events that sometimes they don't make sense to me, but they have become very important, right? This is where I get into a little bit of trouble, but inshallah, that's okay, right? So for example, nowadays we have this concept of a baby shower. Okay, but it's okay to be happy for somebody that they are going to have a baby, okay? But so much importance is given to it. Such an event is built around it. So much money is being spent over it. Shouldn't we think about where did this practices come from? Where did this culture come from? Is this culture coming from the people? Is this culture coming from our ideology? Is this culture coming from our tradition? Or is this culture coming from corporate greed? And if baby showers were not enough, now we've got something called a gender reveal. Okay, a gender reveal, right? And money is spent, event is held to be able to share with people what the gender of the baby is going to be. Nothing wrong with sharing that. But why turn it into such a big event? And who is turning it into such a big event? And what importance is it supposed to have in the life of an Islamic family? Right? So again, you see that this is actually coming from corporate greed. They are promoting these events so that they are able to sell more things. And sometimes we are also consuming the event
and consuming more things for these

events. Another thing that they do, you find, to create an artificial need, is nowadays you've got something called fashion. Well, it's been there for a while. And fashion nowadays has seasons. And every season has its own fashion. You've got the fall fashion, you've got the winter, the spring, the summer. Then every year has its own fashion. For those who know clothing, they know, yes, this is last year's fashion. This is the previous year's fashion. And so every year comes, and sometimes we want to buy new clothes. We want to be in line with the fashion. You know, I was remembering Ayatollah Marashi Najafi. And Ayatollah Marashi Najafi was a great scholar. He was a Zahid. Okay? He loved to collect books. He preserved those books. Some of you have been to his library in Qum. So Ayatollah Marashi Najafi has a will. And I'd highly recommend you to read that will. And I have shared some parts of it with you before. So one of the things that stands out in his will, he says that two things should be buried with me. You've heard of this. One, he says, the black clothes that I used to wear in the month of Muharram, they should be buried with me. And secondly, my handkerchief that I used to use to cry over Aba Abdullah al-Hussein, that handkerchief should also be buried with me. So we understand the importance of Muharram from his will. But I was thinking about it. That subhanAllah, this handkerchief that he had been using, so it seems he had been using it for a long time. He didn't say, for example, oh no, this is the fashion of the last decade, you know, or this belongs to the last year. For decades he had been using that. Or even the clothes that he wore in Muharram, he wasn't changing them from Muharram to Muharram. He was wearing them for a long period of time. That he said, now those clothes should be buried with me, right? But in any case, that was the culture of the past. The culture of today is that there is new fashion for every season, right? And then you also find that they become so greedy and they want to create consumption so much that there's something called planned obsolescence. They plan for certain things to become obsolete. They don't make them anymore to be durable. Things of today are not like the things of the past. Things of the past were durable. You buy it, you keep it until the end of your life. Yes, they were bulky, they were heavy, but they lasted for a long period of time. But nowadays you find that corporations, they intentionally make things so that they don't last. So that after a period of time, you need to buy it again. It's cheap, it's affordable, but then after 2-3 years, you have to buy a new thing, right? Especially, for example, cell phones. After a while, cell phones don't work the way they used to work. The apps, for example, take up so much memory, you don't have the memory for it. Or the security upgrades, they no longer give you those upgrades for your phone, right? A while back, I had gone to get a phone. And so the person said, nowadays we do a lease for 2 years. So I said, then what happens after 2 years? Like, that's it? I lose the phone? Then he explained that no, after 2 years, you have to pay a certain amount and that phone is yours. But then he said something, yarhamakumullah, something very interesting. He said, who uses a phone after 2 years? After 2 years, most people get a new phone, right? Nobody uses a phone that's more than 2 years old. So they have planned for phones not to actually function very well after 2 to 3 years. Now, this has an impact upon us. Because when we become a part of the culture of consumption and overconsumption, it has a strong financial impact upon us. You find that for some people, financial difficulty is not because of a lack of income. For some people, financial difficulty is because of an excess of expenses. Because they don't know how to manage the expenses of their lives, or they don't know how to control some of their expenses, or how to delay some of their expenses. You know, today when somebody signs up with a food bank, whether it's the Muslim food bank or another food bank, one of the first things they will do for that person is they will give them a social worker, a caseworker.

first thing that the caseworker does, even before they look at their income, is they look at their expenses to see where they are overextending themselves, where they are getting services and goods that they don't need. And they start by reducing those. And one of the things I really want to emphasize for parents, and especially for our young people, is something called financial literacy. We need to focus on financial literacy. We need to teach our youth about financial literacy. We don't just teach them about career and how to earn money. We should also teach them about how to spend their money with wisdom. Okay? There's a certain way of looking at the world. And you know, our children are not growing up the way we are growing up. I remember growing up where we had coins. We used to use coins. And then after coins, you had notes. And when you wanted to buy something, you actually had to take out a note. If you didn't have that note, you couldn't buy something, right? But today, our children who are growing up, they don't understand that. Right? For them, if you have a card, you can buy anything. It doesn't matter. They don't understand what is the purpose of the card. They think the card is free money, right? And we have to raise our children with financial literacy to understand the card is not free money. The card is a way of getting just a loan. And you don't want to overextend yourself on that loan. No, the idea that if you want to buy something, you should save up for it. The way people used to do in the past. You save up month after month after month until you are able to afford that thing. That if you want to buy something, you shouldn't just buy it right away. Think about it, research it, look for cheaper alternatives, ask people about it. Don't overspend on it. You know, Imam Sajjad alayhi salam, he emphasizes this in one of his du'as. He has a du'a that he used to recite when he was in debt. And he taught us in that du'a. He says, "Oh Allah, teach me husna tadbir, how to manage my finances." Of course, Imam knows how to manage his finances. He's telling us what's important more than earning is how you manage the money that you have earned. And protect me, he says, O Allah, from overspending, from overconsumption. Okay? So financial literacy is something that's very, very important for us. In any case, when we come to the issue of overconsumption, whether it's in food, it's in clothing, it's in furniture, it's in technology, it's in house, it's in the car, there are two important concepts in the Quran. I want to focus on one of them. Okay? There are two concepts in the Quran. One concept is the concept of tabdhir. Tabdhir means to waste. Right? When you eat half of an apple and you throw the half of it away, you don't completely use it, you put it to waste. That is called tabdhir. Allah says in the Quran, وَلَا تُبَذِّرْ تَبْذِيرًا, and do not waste things. Surely those who waste things, they are from the brothers of shaitan. Okay, that's one thing. But there's a second concept. And the second concept is israf. Not asraf, but israf, right? On the form of if'al. Like you have Islam, Iman, Ithar. So you have islah, you have israf, israf. And israf means to go beyond moderation. To go outside the middle path. دون الاقتصاد. Okay, when you go beyond the path of moderation, Allah subhanahu wa ta'ala says in the Quran, كُلُوا وَاشْرَبُوا وَلَا تُسْرِفُوا, eat and drink, but do not be over extravagant. Do not over consume, right? Allah subhanahu wa ta'ala tells us, do not be over consuming what Allah has given you. And this applies to everything. It applies to the food that you eat, the water that you drink, the clothes that you wear, the furniture that you buy. Right? Now what's interesting here is, why is israf not a good thing in Islam? Why is overconsumption not a good thing in Islam? Now today we're told that overconsumption is not good. And the reason for it is because of conservation. Because what if somebody else needs it? There's not enough in this world. When you overconsume, it affects the environment. It damages the environment. You know, the interesting reason that Islam gives
For why over

overconsumption is not good. Islam says it's not good because it is without purpose. Because now you are living your life without purpose. Now you don't have a greater purpose to what you are doing. Now you have a lowly purpose for what you are doing. That lack of purpose is the main reason. Look at this hadith. Hadith of the sixth Imam, Imam al-Sadiq, alayhi afdalu salati wa salam. Man shariba min ma'il furati. Whoever drinks from the water of Furat. So the water of Furat is a lot of water. It's a whole river of water. Okay. Wa alqa baqiyat al-kuzi kharij al-ma'i. And he throws the rest of whatever is in his container, not in the water, but outside the water, onto the riverbank, right? Faqad asrafa. That person has done what? Israf. So what is there to do israf over there? There is so much water. Imam alayhi salam is teaching us, because you have now done something which is without reason, without understanding, without wisdom, without purpose, that is israf. Okay. Even when it comes to our religious rituals, Islam tells us to be careful. You know, there's a hadith of the Prophet about wudu and ghusl. He says, al-wudu bi muddin. To do wudu, 750 milliliters, 3/4 of a liter are enough. وَالْغُسْلْ بِصَاعٍ. And to do ghusl, it is enough to have 3 liters. 3 1-liter bottles. Right? You say, how can that be possible? We need 3 gallons for it. Then the Prophet says, and people will come after me, سَيَسْتَقِلُّونَهُ. They will say, that's too little. If you want to do a proper wudu, you want to do a proper ghusl, an acceptable wudu and ghusl, it can't be with so less water. You know what the Prophet said about them? He said, those people are not from my ummah. Those people are not from my ummah. Okay? It doesn't mean we can't use more water. It means that if we think that, no, it cannot be without that much water, the Prophet said, not from my ummah. Because overconsumption is not a part of Islam, right? Using something without purpose. Living life without purpose. The main reason why we have overconsumption in the societies over here, why we have consumerism in these societies, is because people have lost a sense of purpose in life. And they're trying to find that sense of purpose in consuming goods and services. Okay. So now I just want to end by sharing some practical tips on how we can avoid overconsumption with the salawat ala Muhammad wa ali Muhammad. The first point is that we should always plan what we want to buy. A mu'min does not buy in accordance to his whims and his desires. Okay? If we don't plan to buy things, then we'll find that we follow whatever has been put out for us. Okay? You know, a mu'min follows his aql. A mu'min does not follow his whims. Whenever he wants to buy something, he thinks about it. One of the things we can do is whenever you feel this impetus to buy something because you suddenly saw it or somebody told you about it, tell yourself, let me think about it. If it makes sense after 1 week, I'm going to buy it. When you go to the grocery store, take a list with you. Don't go without a list. When you go to the mall, go with a list with you. Actually, you should go to the mall when you want to buy something. You know, in Islamic culture, we don't have this idea of hanging out at the mall or chilling at the mall. Or, you know, what are we going to do today? We'll go shopping. Like, do you need something? No. Like, some people go hiking. Some people go and, you know, playing soccer. Our activity is what? We're going to go shopping. Okay. In fact, in Islamic tradition, the mall is not a good place to be. Now, the mall is a place where you want to be the last person in and the first person out. In Islamic tradition, interestingly, the mall, the shopping center, the souq, the bazaar, was always contrasted to the masjid. Okay? That when the mall, last person in, first person out, masjid, first person in, went, last person out. Okay. The sign of a mu'min spends more time in the masjid, less time at the bazaar. Okay? Look at this hadith. أحب البلاد إلى الله مساء

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The best of lands, the best of places to Allah subhanahu wa ta'ala on this earth are where? Are where the masajid are situated. So spend your time over there. Okay? And the hadith continues. وَأَبْغَضُ الْبِلَادِ إِلَى اللَّهِ And the most detested pieces of land in the eyes of Allah subhanahu wa ta'ala in Islamic tradition is what? أَسْوَاقُهَا أَسْوَاق is the plural of سُوق. سُوق is bazaar. Are the malls, are the centers, are the shopping places. Don't spend a lot of time in the malls. Okay? So one, we always make a plan for what we want to buy. The second practical advice I have is something very difficult. You know, one of the things they've done in corporate culture is they have made the task of buying easy for us. In the past, it was difficult to buy. And you found in the past, people didn't have a lot of property at home, you know. People didn't have a fridge at home. People didn't have closets at home. People didn't have a closet, a walk-in closet for clothes at home. You know, if you're in doubt, if you go to White Rock or South Surrey, there's a farm over there. I think, I forget the name now. They have one of the old homes. Okay, it's near one of the rivers. It's a museum. Okay, you can go and visit it. And it's free to enter. And you can go and see how people used to live 100 years ago. Okay, and what kind of closets they had. What kind of wardrobes they had. Something very small. And even that was for rich people. Otherwise, they didn't have space in there. And then when you wanted to buy something, first you had to go all the way to the bazaar. And then you had to have money with you. And then you could buy something. But that has changed now. The first thing is you don't have to have money. You just have to have a card. Even if you have no money to pay what's on the card, they've made it easy. You don't even feel it. Right? That's the whole experience. They don't even want you to feel the pinch that I'm buying something, I have to pay for it. I just tap. It's that easy. I just tap. Okay. But now the other thing they have done, and we've gone with it, is now they give you an app on your phone. And that app is constantly logged in. Whenever there is, for example, a discount or something, that app gives you a notification. And the most interesting part is, you go on the app, you like something, you click it, you don't even have to put your credit card number in there. It's already programmed in there. You just have to confirm, I want to buy it. So one click, two click, check out, third click, is done. And you don't even feel it. And so shopping has become much easier and overconsumption has become much easier. So if we're finding we're having difficulty with overconsumption, overspending, consumerism, the first thing is take off the apps from the phone. Second thing is don't be always logged into those websites. Third thing is do not put your credit card information in there. At least force yourself to type in the credit card information when you want to buy something. Right? Create these hurdles for yourself. Don't make it so easy to be spending it. Okay? So that's the second. The third practical point is that we find that most of the time, or many a times, we buy something to keep up with social appearances. They call it keeping up with the Joneses. All right? Because other people have it, so I have got to have it. Right? Everybody else is getting the latest fashion, so I have to also get the latest fashion. I don't want to be caught up behind. I don't want to be the odd person out. Everybody is updating their cell phone, I have to update it. Everybody is wearing the new stuff, I have to wear the new stuff. You know, in some of our communities, even for khushali, for celebrations, you have to get the latest fashion. And so everybody has to get it. Right? The latest car, the latest furniture, the latest type of house. It's a competition. It's actually an expression of social status. If we have it, we're higher up on the social ladder. If we don't have it, we're lower down on the social ladder. Right? And it's also about events. Weddings. Our wedding has to be like that one. Our wedding has to be better than that one. Right? So we're running around keeping up appearances. Allah subhanahu wa ta'ala warns us about this in the Quran. And Allah tells us that this is distracting you from your greater purpose in life.
You're running around

pleasing people and thinking about what people think of you, and all this time you are forgetting to please Allah subhanahu wa ta'ala. You are building your dunya, you're forgetting the akhirah. You are building your exterior, you're forgetting your batin and your interior. Your house looks wonderful, your soul looks empty. Right? You know where Allah says this in the Quran? He says, Al-haakumut takathur hatta zurtumul maqabir. Al-haakum means distract you. You're being distracted. You're being taken away from that which is important. What? At-takathur. Takathur is accumulation. You know, back in those days, they used to accumulate and they used to compare so much. Our tribe is better than your tribe. Our family is better than your family. Hatta zurtumul maqabir. Until they went where? They went to the graveyards. Our ancestors are more than your ancestors. Ajab. And where are they today? They belong to the period of Jahiliyyah. Right? So Allah says, don't be distracted in pleasing one another from pleasing Allah subhanahu wa ta'ala, in building your dunya from building your akhirah, in building your external realities from building your internal realities. The last point, which I don't wish to go too much into detail on it, is we also find that one of the vulnerable places where we resort to shopping is that we resort to overconsumption as a means of comfort. When we're going through hardship in life, we're going through anxiety in life, we're going through worries in life, we're going through sadness in life, then sometimes we use it as an anesthesia to cover the pain that we're feeling inside of us. And we have to find better ways to deal with the hardships and difficulties of life. We have to find better ways to get joy in life, right? There are so many other things that give us joy in life. There's so many other things which bring about happiness in life, right? For example, spending time with the mu'mineen. For example, enjoying the creation of Allah subhanahu wa ta'ala. For example, enjoying certain sports activities. It doesn't always have to be a purchase that brings us happiness and joy in life. We pray to Allah subhanahu wa ta'ala on this day of Friday. O Allah, we pray to you to bless us with contentment and qana'ah. O Allah, we pray to you to increase us in our risk and our provision. O Allah, we pray to you to give us the knowledge of how to do tadbir of our lives. O Allah, we pray to you to accept all of our good deeds and to forgive all of our sins. O Allah, we pray to you on this day of Friday. Our mu'mineen have different hajat. They have different needs from Allah subhanahu wa ta'ala, from you, Ya Allah. O Allah, we ask you to answer all of their hajat. O Allah, we pray to you for those who are sick, those who are in the hospital, those who are undergoing treatment, those who have cancer, those who are waiting for diagnosis. O Allah, we pray to you to grant them a complete and a quick recovery. O Allah, we pray to you for those who have passed away, the marhumin from our community. We pray to Ya Allah for the shuhada of Islam, the shuhada amongst the ulama. O Allah, we pray to you to grant them from your rahmah and your maghfirah. And O Allah, give them a place in the vicinity of the Ahlul Bayt alayhim as-salam. O Allah, we pray to you for the maraji of Islam. We pray to you for the leaders of the Muslimin. O Allah, we pray to you for the leaders of Islam and the Muslimin. O Allah, we pray to you to grant them wisdom and izzah. O Allah, we ask you to protect them with your protection. O Allah, we ask you to guide them with your guidance. O Allah, we pray to you for our brothers and sisters around the world, especially our brothers in West Asia. O Allah, we pray to you for our communities in Iran, in Iraq, in Lebanon, in Gaza and Palestine, in Yemen, and wherever people are suffering, are struggling. Wherever people are struggling for justice and freedom, O Allah, we ask you on this night to protect them with your protection. O Allah, safeguard their lands and their communities with your protection. O Allah, we pray to you to grant them izzah and unity. O Allah, we pray to you to grant and give them tranquility in their hearts. O Allah, we pray to you to keep the zalimeen away from their lands. O Allah, we pray to you to keep the evil and the shar of the zalimeen away from their lands. O Allah, we pray to you to hasten the reappearance of the 12th Imam. O Allah, make the Imam pleased with our actions and our decisions.

Patience, O Allah, we pray to you to keep us with the Quran in the Ahlul Bayt in this world and in the hereafter. Rahim Allahu man qara al-Fatiha. Bismillahir Rahmanir Rahim.

For 60 years, Tanfoam has been part of the dreams, comfort, and lives of Tanzanians. Generations have changed, times have changed. But one thing has remained the same, the assurance of a good night's sleep. 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Tanfoam. 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

0: For 60 years, Tanfoam has been part of the dreams, comfort, and lives of Tanzanians. Generations have changed, times have changed. But one thing has remained the same, the assurance of a good night's sleep. Today, this legacy of excellence has earned Tanfoam official recognition as a super brand. From cities to villages, Tanfoam is ours. We trust it. It has raised generations. The people of Tanzania have spoken. There is only one mattress. Tanfoam. It supported our grandparents, and today their grandchildren still sleep on it.
1: Water, the liquid that oceans are made of. And it fills endless depths. Only few will venture out into the endless open ocean of this vast underwater world. Most of the ocean inhabitants live in the city, as it were, like human societies. Very close together, with friendly neighbors and nasty co-tenants. While dangerous robbers lurk around at the edge of town. To assert yourself here, you have to be equipped with all kinds of tricks and clever strategies, or lie and cheat.

Coral reefs are the largest structures in the world. They're giant submerged metropolises. Millions of different inhabitants live in these cities, a universe with coral palaces and soaring towers.

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A typical large city, with all the noise and ruckus.

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Two small harlequin shrimps are nibbling on this blue sea star. If someone else shows up, he will catch hell.

Another harlequin shrimp busy pulling a bite out of a sea star. Moray eels in disagreement. A scorpion fish shuffles across the ocean floor. Everything and everybody makes a lot of noise. A boxer crab threatens everybody that comes by, holding two poisonous anemones in its claws. At least the anemone reef looks

The clownfishes are having a huge squabble. Who does this anemone belong to? We can hardly see this fish, but he's easy to hear, a crocodile fish. Does this giant puffer fish hear something? It's a ray that's getting away. A dispute amongst the members of the cichlid family. Who is stronger, and especially who is louder? Two Walkman fish are noisy. Big city noise everywhere, especially when a large structure is being torn down. Everybody lives in their own way in this noisy metropolis. Some hover above it all, but others are more down to earth and literally live in the coral sand. These goatfishes, for example, they plow through the ocean floor and catch smaller animals between their teeth. They use their barbels like a dowser. With them, they can detect even the weakest electric fields that point them towards small prey. These gobies also dredge through the sand and feed on what they find in there. There's another way of finding prey in the sand. This blue-spotted stingray uses its wings like shovels, and there's always a chance of stealing something. While one works, others just stand by and feed on what's left over, maybe a piece of crab or a mussel. You have to be very familiar with this area to find the best morsels.

This triggerfish uses a strong stream of water. The fish blows away the sand to unearth whatever is hidden inside it. Others are quick to steal whatever they can. The triggerfish is a commanding fish, and most reef inhabitants are easily intimidated by him, except for these strange visitors that don't seem to show fear. In any case, it's best to cover them up with sand.

It's not easy for a small fish in a big city. There's always somebody with bad intentions. And you have to be extra careful not to get swallowed, like these moon wrasses, for example. So it's always safer for the smallest among the reef inhabitants to show up in schools. It's difficult to keep an eye out for only one little fish, and as a result, the predator often grabs blindly at nothing and comes up empty. To show up in a big mob is always safest. Others are easily distracted at the sight of so much prey all at once. This easygoing giant pufferfish would never have a chance here anyway. Being part of a school of fish is always the best protection from predators. The slow ones are being ignored. No danger here.

The school distributes the danger. If there are 1,000 fishes, any of them can be the target, and 999 are going to be just fine. But what about loners, or those that live as a couple? Seahorses, for example, camouflage themselves to look like the coral branches they're holding on to.

even more difficult to see. Where is the animal here? Only the eye betrays this trumpet fish's camouflage. They do everything to not look like themselves, ornate ghost pipe fishes. They're inseparable, a couple. The female is already carrying eggs in her extended belly. Before long, the male will fertilize her eggs. They are still regular fishes, despite their unique costume. This one looks like torn-off seagrass. The spiny wasp fish rocks back and forth in the current. Not a monster, but ingenious camouflage. A spider crab that's decorated its head with a sponge. This will deter any predator. Another great camouflage, a barrel decorated with rocks. Only the movement of the gills betrays this stonefish. Even a smack with a fin doesn't bother him. The fish knows it will not hurt him. It only shoves him a little further to the side.

Similarly tough are its cousins, the scorpionfishes. They lie there as if dead, especially when others around them freak out. And even when moray eels fight with lionfishes for food. The scorpionfish lies in wait for its chance. And then immediately becomes completely motionless again. The only difference is that it raises its dorsal fins with the poisonous barbs inside, is completely still but now also armed. This large anglerfish virtually blends into the background tangle of algae and leaves. Right now, the anglerfish is on high alert. It ejects a large cloud in order to throw off predators. It's not the time to feed or catch anything. Its angling rod is lying flat on the fish's back. The white tip at the end of the rod is used to lure prey. The anglerfish feels threatened by something. Finally, it gives up its camouflage and moves further over, using its fins to float. As soon as the fish retracts the fins, it sinks to the ocean floor. Anglerfishes come in all kinds of shapes and sizes. Their trick is ingenious, using the angling rod as a lure. And every curious little fish becomes dinner. Many animals, including ocean inhabitants, communicate with a mixture of sounds and behavior. Everybody has to look out for their own survival in this metropolis of ocean inhabitants. But it seems maybe not quite everybody does it by themselves. The partner goby has come to an agreement with two pistol shrimps. The goby keeps an eye on things while the shrimps keep maintaining their hole. Larger rocks at the entrance are ideal for securing it. They're an experienced team. The shrimps keep in constant contact with the goby and even massage the fish's belly. The goby will get nervous without these gestures from the shrimps. The pistol shrimps need a cool and collected bouncer at their entrance.

Teamwork. This is where the anemones settle with their poisonous tentacles. Whoever gets caught by those will pay for it dearly or lose their life. No wonder that there is virtually no one who likes to settle here. The little clownfishes are the only ones that know how to deal with these tentacles. They cover themselves with the slime of the anemone's tentacles and are protected from the poison. The clowns are safe in here and in return will protect their anemone as well as they can. This seems like a sensible deal. But on occasion, the anemone will pull the tentacles inside its column-shaped body, which means the clownfish's home is gone. When this happens, they panic and look for another anemone that they can hide in for the time being. Unfortunately, this one is already occupied, and the next one as well, and this means having to fight its current owner. There's much to lose for the clowns. Without the anemone, they can't procreate. The clownfishes attach their eggs to the bottom of the column-shaped foot of their anemone, hidden behind the poisonous tentacles. Both male and female tend to the eggs. They fan fresh water on them. The eyes of the babies are already clearly visible. The clowns are very protective of their eggs. It takes the two of them to protect their offspring, and only in conjunction with the anemone. Everybody in the reef has to take special care of their young. If they don't, it means their species will simply die out. So it's not surprising that everybody gives it their best effort. This triggerfish has hidden its offspring in a small hollow in the sandy ocean floor. And this means having to constantly protect this open egg site. On occasion, they blow and fan the eggs, but mostly they keep an eye out for predators. This means grave danger. One of the sea urchins is wandering straight towards the nest. The eggs have to be protected at all cost, but how? The triggerfish seems to consider the alternatives. But then it blows and then rams the sea urchin. Again and again until it breaks, the sea urchin's guts spill out into the open. A few more hits for good measure. The danger has been averted. Everything else is easy. Two little damsel fishes cling to a coral branch, a pretty and obviously inseparable pair. They appear to have something important to do. And there it is. The female has been laying eggs and glued them to a coral branch. Over and over again, both of them sweep past the eggs to keep them clean. Two very busy parents in the middle of town. Not far from them, the same kind of damselfish, but this one is feeding on the eggs, not tending to them. This damselfish's priorities have changed. Its partner is gone, and it's impossible to bring the eggs through by itself. So it feeds on its own eggs to at least recycle the nutrients. There are many different strategies to give one's offspring a good start. Some are surprisingly easy.

happens. The males are so generous with them that often a cloud of it will engulf the entire wedding party. Countless couples and constantly in motion. A predator would have a hard time to find its bearings in this schooling behavior. The fish's instincts cause them to mass in order to ensure the survival of their species. Cardinal fishes have their own clever means of child protection. It's not time yet. Each other, going around and around. We'll leave them to it and take a detour to a couple not quite as gentle with each other. Monkfishes live in groups, and their nests are very close to one another. As a result, all the fishes are alerted to a predator nearing their nests. Hermit crabs love to feast on the eggs of the monkfishes, so the protective parents are all getting nervous. The hermit crab is still far enough away and currently busy with something else. The hermit crab's best defense is its house that it carries around for protection. The patience of the monkfishes is wearing thin. Now everyone attacks in order to bowl the crab away from their nests. They're clearly telling this hermit crab to take a hike, but they should have stayed with their offspring because there's new danger approaching. A gaggle of rainbow wrasses takes advantage of this unique opportunity and ravages the monkfish nests. The predators are quick, brutal, and in the majority. Most of the monkfish eggs will be devoured. An attack of this kind would never happen to the cardinal fishes because they are mouth brooders and don't have to watch over a nest that's out in the open. The males carry the eggs in their mouths, up to 20,000 of them. A mobile nursery. They're safe here in their father's mouth, unless, of course, he gets eaten.

During the night, when it's dark, the danger is greatest. These underwater cities have a very active nightlife with special attractions. Basket starfishes come out and sit in the current. It's a night-active type of brittle star. With their arms full of tiny little hooks, they filter plankton out of the water to feed. A very elegant feather star. It's on the move to find a better spot to filter plankton. This Spanish dancer is even more graceful and elegant than the brittle stars. It's a type of nudibranch. The giant pufferfish is relaxed and spends the night dozing off on the sandy bottom. Others prefer the safety of their quiet bedroom, a surgeon fish. Everybody settles in for the night as comfortably as possible. The parrotfish tucks itself away in its mucus cocoon for protection against predators.

Everybody's sleeping arrangements are different. The poor triggerfish has to stand guard by its nest all night long. There's no time to rest. Some of the predators are quite soft-footed. A cone snail has spotted a small fish. The snail is fast, and the prey disappears in the blink of an eye. The night is still young, and still full of danger and terror. These lionfishes pose danger to the cardinal fishes. Lionfishes suck in their prey. Even if they choke on it. They're hanging around waiting for their chance.

This poor cardinal is sideways in the lionfish's mouth, eggs and all. Lionfishes aren't the most elegant predators, with all their attachments and frayed fins. But this is all part of their camouflage. They're harder to see and blend into the background. Outside the reef, the lionfishes hunt as a school. They drive their prey towards one another with their fanned-out fins. They prefer to attack from above, cornering their prey. This is not a different location, just different light. These special blue lights totally change the appearance of the reef. Now we can see that the coral polyps are bright red, and they clearly stand out from their environment. A new and fascinating perspective on the communication of many ocean inhabitants. And suddenly, an eruption of sorts. It looks like smoke, but in reality, it's a type of reproduction. A carpet anemone is in the blue light, it looks like a dramatic eruption. A hermit crab as a magic lantern. The blue light brings out these colors. An entire group of lionfishes on a food foray. The animals don't seem to know any fear. It seems that they're well aware of the poison they carry in their back spines. They even use the light of our dive torches to their advantage. There's no nightly rest to be had here.

as pedestrians, and as light and quiet as possible. Mother and daughter, elegant and synchronous. Some have to hustle along on 10 legs. This spider crab runs straight into a brittle star gathering. A giant smash-up in the early morning. Wildly flopping around, everybody tries to get away. As in every city, there are also shopping opportunities here. This moray eel knows her shops well. She rushes to her favorite store every morning. The same with this blue-spotted ray. But they haven't opened yet. It leans on one fin as if to say, it's waiting. Similar problems in a branch further up. These sweet lips are also waiting to be tended to. Here they come, a little late this morning. The small, cleaner wrasses are starting to open their shop and are hungry. They're ready to rid their customers of parasites. This ray is also being served. It likes to have its gills cleaned. This is a barter business. One side gets cleaned, the other fed. A very fair deal. Clownfishes seem to be excluded from this business because they can't leave their anemone. In their case, the cleaner fishes make house calls. This snake eel is also otherwise engaged, and the cleaner shrimps are also making house calls for him. Finally, it's the moray's turn. It has a lot of nutritious freeloaders on its skin and in its gills. All of a sudden, the cleaners leave. Why? This Titan triggerfish is no better off. The treatment has stopped before he was finished. The cleaner fishes have new customers, clients that have never come to see them before, and they're now being preferred over old customers. The point is that these new clients will like the service here so much that they will come back again. The regular customers have to be patient and wait until the new clients are finished. Cleaner fishes operate solely according to economic rules. This guy has also come for the first time and quite enjoys their service. Sometimes it's too much of a good thing, though. This small black-spotted puffer just wants to look around and is not asking for a cleaning at this time. It swims away quickly and clearly annoyed. It's time to go back to the regular customers before they get impatient and leave for good. Digging deep where the gills are dirtiest. One last time through the mouth, and it's as good as new, and the teeth squeaky clean. Now this male moray can start looking for a suitable female. She is clearly not interested in male visitors. This next dugout also does not look encouraging. These two have already found each other. A strange pair with a triggerfish as roommate. They seem to get along just fine. It's difficult to cut in as a stranger.

It would also be well advised to stay away from this giant triggerfish. This, on the other hand, might be a different situation. It's important to be patient. This female moray does not seem to be too reluctant. She's showing her teeth, which is not a sign of aggression, quite the opposite. Partners of a phenomenal hunting party. These types of hunting parties have to find each other first in this big city. The right place for the moray and her partner. The morays cooperate with the groupers. It's not so far-fetched. The grouper hunts in the open and the moray inside the reef. The moray is able to get in between cracks and crevices that the grouper can't get to. Together, they're a strong team. A grouper that's trying to convince this moray to hunt with him. The grouper signals this to the moray by rocking back and forth and shaking for all it's worth. All for nothing. This moray doesn't understand and stays in its cave. Next try. Maybe the moray will react this time and swim with him. Again, no luck. Finally, this moray seems to understand the grouper and is hungry. The grouper tilts its head and the moray accepts his invitation. Together they swim through the reef. The moray prefers to swim between the dark alleyways and the grouper decides it's safer to stay on the main streets around the reef. This is not the right place. The grouper expected to find scared prey here. The moray takes a break and waits. It's not going to happen this way. Again, another invitation to go. They continue through the reef to another coral head. Also, nothing for them here either. The moray is getting ambitious as well now and initiates a hunt on her own. She might be better at finding hunting spots. They're successful in this next coral head, and then everything happens very quickly. The fishes are panicked, and both hunters are able to profit from that. This coral city offers living space for millions. Many hideouts and crevices provide protection for everybody. My home is my castle.

While some escape between sharp corals, others curl up in a ball. Octopuses don't have bones and are therefore able to change shape. Their homes are usually very tight and space-saving. They like to live a bit further apart from their neighbours because they're not necessarily always friends with one another. It might be best to put up a wall of stones between them. The ocean offers many hideouts, which is synonymous with survival for many ocean inhabitants. There can also be hideouts that nature never intended to be there, such as this giant wreck, 240 feet

A research submarine on its way into the deep comes across a sunken freighter. It's an artificial world with countless nooks and crevices to offer protection and a home for many ocean inhabitants. The wreck has long been overgrown with all kinds of sea life. The side of the hull has become a living wall made of corals and sponges. Sunfishes, with their odd form of movement, patrol this area. They're looking for jellyfish.

In steerage, where the current is strongest, filter feeders have found a new home, such as these sea fan corals. They feed on the tiny plankton particles, a unit that has grown together made of technical, man-made and organic structures. Even the steel anchor has grown a second skin, made of living beings. It offers these delicate creatures a solid structure to grow on. They have all made a comfortable home in this sunken world. Not even the lights of the stub disturb any of the wreck inhabitants. New life has been created out of the tragedy of this sunken ship, the ingenious, life-renewing cycle of nature. The Morays are sharing a home. They seem to be exceptionally friendly towards one another, even with this conger eel as their neighbour.

Even the octopus remains unharmed by the mores. A unique environment made of steel that offers many different opportunities for ocean inhabitants to use it. Even this fishing net offers a conger eel a place to hide. The original destination of the sub is located a bit deeper, a picturesque underwater city full of ancient amphora architecture. An antique merchant vessel sank here. Only the clay containers, once filled with Greek wine, are still visible. Now they offer homes and protection to many ocean inhabitants. Similar to the reef, hiding places are essential for staying alive down here. The amphorae have a very special shape. They taper towards the bottom, so they could be stored sitting upright in a layer of sand in the hull of the ship. The amphorae and their precious contents were safe during transport. Spiny lobsters welcome these types of caves. Conger eels also feel safe in this mess of amphorae and shards of clay, as if it was made for them and their slender, long bodies. The city of amphorae on the ocean floor provides countless opportunities to observe, disappear, and be unseen. Maybe that's why this city seems to be very calm and orderly, even when the conger eel swims above everybody's abode. Nobody panics because they only have to withdraw slowly into their homes and are safe. The same goes for this forkbeard. The conger eel's only chance to make prey down here is to hide himself and ambush somebody. The sunfishes also don't have much luck feeding here, for the same reasons as the conger eel. On the other side of the globe, the Spencer Gulf in southern Australia. Every year, hundreds of giant cuttlefishes meet up to mate. The rocky seabed offers great holes and caves to hide the eggs.

Females are smaller than the males and seem to be a bit shy, keeping their arms tucked tightly together. The males, on the other hand, present every bit of themselves openly to impress the females, but also other males that are potential rivals. When the going gets tough, it's always a good idea to hide behind the safety of a cloud of ink.

Intelligent strategies and tricks are essential for survival underwater and part of everyday life. A final dive into the magical world of sharks. This spot on a sandbank close to the Bahama Islands has great attraction for these lemon sharks. They come here by the hundreds, and nobody exactly knows why. This sandy plateau in the middle of the open ocean is easy for scientists to get to. This experiment will show how sharks react to their own reflection. The metal mirror stands upright on the seabed. The animals that swim towards it will see their own reflection coming closer. How will these lemon sharks react? Now the researchers have to have strong nerves. Things stay surprisingly calm. The foreign object is almost ignored, as if it had been there forever. The sharks either swim past it or underneath it,

The scientists expected a bit more, and soon the sharks lose all interest in the mirror. Some sharks even calmly drop to the seabed to rest. The only ones alarmed by this behavior are the remoras that like to keep moving. They let go of their shark and see if they can't hitch a ride with a more active individual. Shark hopping. This one isn't a good choice either, so they continue to yet another one. All of a sudden, something happens to the mirror, and the peaceful afternoon on the sandbank changes quickly into the complete opposite. The rope that the mirror is attached to loosens and the mirror falls over. Suddenly, and seemingly out of nowhere, several sharks rush to the mirror and show great interest in it. They smell and touch it, and they get more and more excited. What happened all of a sudden? None of the scientists have any idea how to explain this change in behavior. The animals that were calm and collected only a second ago are now completely out of their minds, and the situation quickly escalates into a mass attack on the mirror. Do they mistake their own reflection for an opponent? It's time for the divers to leave, because it's not safe anymore. The communication of the ocean inhabitants continues to offer new and exciting insights that we will probably never fully understand.

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It's driving me crazy. Wait a minute. Is that it? Is that what I was howling about? Buddy, I'll never forget this act of kindness. And if you ever need help, just ring this bell. 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

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Hey, Chevelle, little

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That's right. 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It's later than you think. I hope that's the mailman. Oh, thank you. I've been waiting for this. Now, there's going to be some changes made. Meccano, the cat of tomorrow. No feeding, no fussing, no fur. 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Thomas! 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

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Am I glad to see you? Boy, they can have their newfangled McCannles. All I want is a plain old-fashioned cat.

Now hear this, Mascot Thomas. Everything on this ship is brand new but the mascot. And we'll have a new mascot if I find one mouse on board. Is that clear? Then be on with your duties.

Well, congratulations, Thomas. You've done a fine job. I haven't seen a mouse on board the entire trip.

attention, please. We interrupt this broadcast to bring you this urgent warning. A white mouse has just escaped from the experimental laboratories. Before escaping, he consumed enough of a new secret explosive to blow up an entire city. If you see this white mouse, telephone officials at once. And whatever you do, remember, the slightest jar will explode this white mouse and destroy the entire city. Be careful. Please, be careful.

Attention, please. We have just learned from laboratory officials that the explosive contained in the white mouse is no longer dangerous. And they have assured us the mouse will not explode.

looking at that hilarious new novel, Life with Tom. 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

0: ¿Será que las elecciones intermedias del próximo
1: Could the midterm elections in November in the United States mark Donald Trump's Waterloo? This is how we begin gringo.
0: Si empezamos gringo.
2: The Secretary of State saying that we're very close to a deal in the Middle East.
3: We've been talking about this Department of War, so we won the First World War, we won the Second World War, we won.
4: Is he a Mexican-American that is offended by...
1: We're all undoubtedly familiar with Churchill's famous statement that the difference between a politician and a statesman is that a politician

0: A politician is thinking about the next election, while a true statesman is thinking about the next generation. It is obvious that Trump is thinking about the next midterm election, but in the worst possible way.
1: Here is the list of things that raise the question, is this the end of Trumpism? One, the war against Iran leaves him as the big loser. He was unable to change the government or bring the Iranian nation to its knees. Two, US troops are leaving Iraq. This had already been agreed upon under Biden, but Trump could have tried to keep them there longer. Nevertheless, he has to accept that the United States can no longer be everywhere. Three, he cannot bring down the price of gasoline or hydrocarbons, which are putting the American people under tremendous pressure. Four, obedience to Israel. The American people are denouncing the fact that their country is not sovereign. 5. Because of his decisions and threats, which have brought neither peace, prosperity, nor victory, he has earned widespread rejection from millions of people both inside and outside the United States. 6. The image of an egomaniac, a dictator who promises everything and delivers nothing, who lies and spreads misinformation. 7. The vulgarity of wanting to seize and attack everything, Venezuela, Greenland, Mexico, the Gulf of Mexico, the Strait of Hormuz, Iran, Canada, 8. His popularity. The Economist puts his net approval rating at minus 25 points. With all of this in mind, the question is, will Trumpism be remembered as an era of glory or as a real failure?
0: Dear friends, once again, I find myself surrounded by doctors, just in case I have a stroke while talking about Donald Trump. The problem is, they're not medical doctors. Look, first I'm going to introduce you to Dr. Felipe Batista here in the studio, a doctor of international relations from the Metropolitan Autonomous University, Xochimilco. Thank you for joining us here in the studio.
2: Xochimilco. Gracias por venir aquí.
3: How are you, Ruben?
0: And joining us remotely, we have Dr. Pablo Moctezuma Barragan, who, among other things, is an urban planner. Anyway, Pablo, thank you very much for accepting the invitation.
4: Thank you for the invitation.
0: Well, let's get into the subject, and honestly, it scares me. Where do we start? Donald Trump once again says I'm going to annihilate Iran. It's not the first time he has said it. The situation with the inflation in the United States, he comes out very aggressive against Mexico at the United Nations headquarters. We're going to analyze this issue, and I'll start with you here in the studio, Felipe. What are your impressions? Could everything that is building up around Trump, including the offer of the $5,000, at some point lead us to the end of Donald Trump, or at least the beginning of the end?
5: Sí, Rubén, gran pregunta.
3: Yes, Ruben, this is a great question. It is important to consider the context the United States is going through as it heads toward the midterm elections, the halfway point of the presidential term on November 3, if I remember correctly. The U.S. House of Representatives, the U.S. legislature, is going to be put to a vote, and the polls give a strong probability that the Democratic Party, the opposition to Donald Trump, could win the majority, which could be a very important political setback for Donald Trump. In that sense, President Donald Trump, precisely when he gives his speech at the United Nations General Assembly, starts selling a whole series of victories that exist only in the imagination of the Republican Party, that they are going to annihilate Iran, that he has resolved 8 wars, that he has now acquired Greenland, and that he's going to put an end to drug trafficking. And that, for example, is also a media blow aimed at selling his MAGA electorate, the idea that the United States is succeeding and that the United States is going to move forward. The reality, however, is different, Ruben. There's inflation, the price of gasoline, the price of food, the price of fertilizers, all of these are rising because of this war in West Asia, and the United States remains very far from its objective. Well, what objective exactly? Changing the government in Iran is still very far away. Defeating Iran is also very far away. And let's say social unity within Iran is very strong. which puts the United States in a context of uncertainty and very far from achieving its political, military, and economic objectives there in the Strait of Hormuz.
5: Y muy lejos de sus objetivos políticos, militares y económicos ahí en el Estrecho de Hormuz.
2: Bien, Pablo Moctezuma Barragán, voy contigo.
0: All right, Pablo, let me turn to you, and as Felipe says, if all of this has electoral overtones, that doesn't speak well of American society, does it? It doesn't speak well of it because then any clown, any liar, can manage to drive votes presumably in favor of his party simply by telling them a series of lies while they're experiencing exactly what Felipe has just described. Inflation, a majority that supposedly is against the war with Iran, people resigning from within the military establishment, contradictions with the Federal Reserve. In short, how do you see it?
2: ¿Cómo lo ves, Pablo Moctezuma Barragán?
6: Bueno, de hecho, el sistema político norteamericano.
4: Well, in fact, the American political system is not democratic. There is a two-party cartel, Republicans and Democrats, and the entire electoral political system is designed so that one of the two wins the elections. There would need to be a genuine democracy in the United States for the people to actually be able to choose the best candidate within the party system. Instead, they always choose the one who best represents the interests of the large corporations, which are currently in trouble. The United States is already in decline, but this is very, very dangerous because, since it can no longer, or has been unable to, defeat Russia, despite the full strength of NATO, Ukraine is being defeated. It has also been unable to compete economically with China. China is already on par with the United States and overtaking it. It couldn't defeat Iran last year, nor this year, despite having repeatedly said, 10 times already, that they had won the war. And despite yesterday's threats, the fact is that it cannot defeat Iran. The problem for us here is that he is focusing on what he considers his backyard, which is the American continent, and he has dealt some very hard blows. What was announced in this treaty with Greenland is very serious because he obtains two military bases and access to Greenland's rare earths. The blow he dealt to Venezuela and taking control of its oil are also very serious. So he is focused on dominating the Americas in general, and that is why he attacked Mexico, calling it the epicenter of crime and drug trafficking, because he would like to have a puppet government in Mexico, like the one they have in Argentina. And well, Trump is worried because his popularity has fallen to 32%, so he is kicking and flailing, basically trying to keep himself afloat.
0: I knew a Mexican senator, may he rest in peace, and I'll leave his name out, an old-school PRI senator from the International Revolutionary Party, who knew the United States very well. And he used to tell me, look, Reuben, we were over there. We lobbied. And one party would tell us, yes, yes, don't worry, we're going to do this and that, and everything. And then, when the time came, they would vote against it because the other party voted against it. They would pat us on the back and say, we lost. That was the game. And then that same senator told me one day, look, Reuben, in the future, either the United States will destroy the world or the world will destroy the United States. That really struck me at the time. But now, suddenly, I think, good grief with this troglodyte Donald Trump. And I say that respectfully, but with conviction. A true troglodyte who has absolutely no moral footing whatsoever. I get the impression for him morality is just a tree that grows berries. How do you see it? What does this Donald Trump mean for the world? Because while it is true that he has support, he is a threat. I have absolutely no doubt about that. What do you think?
6: Efectivamente, es una amenaza.
4: Indeed, he is a threat. He respects neither domestic nor international law. He himself said that he only respects his own morality. And let's look at what kind of morality Donald Trump has. He is attacking his own allies, Canada, for example. We can see the serious contradiction he is already creating between the United States and Canada and with Europe. But what is most serious is that he is backing the genocide in Palestine. That genocide is truly abhorrent. There have already been more than 70,000 deaths, despite the supposed ceasefire last October. They continue bombing and killing Palestinians. Since the ceasefire, there have been more than 3,000 deaths.

0: and not only in Palestine, but in Lebanon and throughout West Asia in general. So this is a government in decline that is using violence in the most cynical and blatant way possible. And on top of that, while it claims to be negotiating, let's remember that both times it has attacked Iran, it was while it was negotiating with Iran. And with tactics such as assassinating the Ayatollah and his family, kidnapping Maduro, in short, violating all international laws. He has Maduro imprisoned in New York, even though under international law, a head of state has immunity. And yet he simply disregards all the laws. With Trump, we are no longer talking about the power of law, but the dictatorship of force.
1: Well, the United States as a country has been a terrorist state, without a doubt. Israel, needless to say, has done the same. They have recruited terrorists for their own benefit. How do you see this? Same subject, but adding this concept of terrorism. Don't tell me that dropping the atomic bombs on Hiroshima and Nagasaki was not terrorism, please. There are still educated people who tell me it was done to end the Second World War. Well, I give them my blessing.
2: Yes, Ruben, it is very important to remember that following the September 11 attacks, the United States used this event to its advantage to, let's say, reshape international politics between friends and enemies. Whoever is against me is my enemy, or whoever is not with me is my enemy. From that point on, it shaped the entire U.S. foreign policy around the fight against terrorism. We can see Plan Colombia. We now see how any government ideologically distant from the United States is linked to drug trafficking, linked to terrorism. We also see how it links the issue of migration. Migrants crossing the Mexican border into the United States are now also associated with this issue of drug trafficking and therefore are also considered terrorists or potential terrorists and are sent without due process to prisons in El Salvador. So this U.S. counterterrorism policy has to be viewed on a global, regional, and local scale. On the global scale, it is used to achieve its political and military objectives in West Asia. On the regional scale, for example, it is used to position governments that are ideologically close to the United States, but that oppose or reject the presence of China, the hegemonic rival of the United States. And on the local level, meaning within the United States itself, it is the fight against terrorism, identifying drug traffickers and migrants as one and the same group, right? And now they have also put anti-fascist groups into the same basket, labeling them as terrorist social groups, when they are actually social movements that reject the presence of fascism in the U.S. government. So it is a very delicate issue.
1: Very delicate indeed. Hey, Pablo, if the Democratic Party wins the midterm elections, despite the $5,000 Donald Trump is offering, and this is a country that increasingly resembles a banana republic, let's suppose the Democrats win. I'm also convinced that they are two sides of the same coin. People think, for example, that things go better for us in Mexico when the Democrats are in power, but I don't think that's the case. And ultimately, I think the solution lies with the American people. But as Clinton used to say, it's the economy, stupid. That's what Clinton used to say. So as long as they put money in people's pockets so they can pay their debts, their cars, their homes, their health care, they become less concerned with what their government is doing around the world. How do you see this issue heading into the midterm elections? Or are we looking at the imminent end of Trumpism while the United States continues and continues with its imperial policy?
0: This system has two faces, the Democrats and the Republicans. But we should remember, for example, that the person who started building the wall was a Democrat, Clinton. The president who deported the most Mexican immigrants was a Democrat, Obama. You mentioned the crime of Hiroshima and Nagasaki, which claimed nearly 200,000 lives. That was a Democrat, Truman. And the invasion of Cuba in 1961 was carried out by a Democrat, Kennedy. So thinking that the Republicans are the bad guys and the Democrats are the good guys simply makes no sense.
3: no tiene ningún sentido.
4: Pues es otra cara de la misma moneda.
2: Well, it's another side of the same coin. Let's say that Iran's hope, for example, is that the Democrats win a majority in the House, and in that sense, that in 2 years they can win the presidency and the Democratic Party can put forward someone more trustworthy who could negotiate a ceasefire agreement with the Iranian government. However, we would have to see how much influence this wing of the Democratic Party, which is socialist and is led by New York Mayor Mamdani, actually has. We would have to see how much traction it has and what kind of rhetoric they're putting forward while campaigning. But I'm pessimistic. If the Democratic Party wins a majority in the US legislature, I would even dare say that Donald Trump's actions could become much more radical because he would have nothing left to lose. I'm thinking about Cuba, I'm thinking about Greenland, I'm thinking about Iran. Once Donald Trump loses the legislature, his actions could become even more radical.
4: Puede que sus acciones pues sean incluso más radicales, ¿no?
5: Bien, oye Pablo, le voy a preguntar aquí a Felipe.
6: All right, hey Pablo, I'm going to ask Felipe this first, and then I'd also like to hear your opinion. Regardless of the fact that Donald Trump has repeatedly used Mexico for electoral purposes, making a series of statements against Mexico at different points throughout his political career, this time he did it before the United Nations General Assembly, and the cameramen focused on Roberto Velasco, Mexican Foreign Minister, and Hector Vasconcelos, Mexico's ambassador to the UN. They looked extremely worried, didn't they? When Trump once again threatened Cuba, Cuba's response there was excellent. Extraordinary. We may agree with it or not, but it was extraordinary. I would have expected the Mexican Foreign Ministry to respond at the level the circumstances demanded, and with all due respect, not come out with the LGBT agenda as its priority issue, according to Roberto Velasco. What do you think about this, Felipe?
5: ¿Tú qué opinas de esto, Felipe?
4: De nuevo, Rubén, Donald Trump le está hablando a su electorado. ¿No?
2: Again, Rubén, Donald Trump is speaking to his electorate. He is campaigning just as he did in 2024, and he's trying to sell the idea that Mexico, or that we Mexicans, are the enemies of the United States. He is trying to link migration and drug trafficking as two threats that the United States must combat, and we Mexicans get caught in the middle. In that sense, I agree with you that the Mexican federal government should be somewhat firmer in rejecting these statements, and as the Cuban delegation did, withdraw as an act of dignity, a dignified reaction from any diplomatic representation. For her part, President Sheinbaum said at the morning press conference that Mexico was being asked to take responsibility in the fight against drug trafficking, and that Mexico was assuming that responsibility, but that it was very difficult to have as a neighbor a country that consumes enormous amounts of drugs and produces enormous quantities of weapons. And that is the truth. On the other side of the border, there is no assumption of responsibility for consumption or for the production of weapons, most of which end up in the hands of criminal groups here in Mexico. So I agree with the president, but I would also like to take this opportunity to call on the federal government to recognize that this is an opportunity for Mexico to diversify not only its trade relations, but also its political relations with the world. I'm thinking about the BRICS, I'm thinking about East Asia, I'm thinking about Central America, even beyond the political differences that may exist with different governments. But Mexico has to begin reducing its economic dependence on the United States. I was just reading an article in El País saying that Donald Trump supported an initiative aimed at reducing the price of diesel in the United States by banning U.S. diesel exports to Mexico. That would be a very serious blow to the Mexican economy because, unfortunately, the Mexican economy depends heavily on diesel imports from the United States. So once again, this highlights the importance of concepts such as energy sovereignty, refining oil, and building refineries here in Mexico so that Mexican oil can be refined here rather than having to import fuel from abroad.
6: Pablo, could you give us a conclusion, please? We're reaching the end of the program, and then here in the studio we have Felipe Bautista, both of you doctors.
5: Ambos doctores.
0: Yes, well, basically, this is the moment to defend our sovereignty, to organize ourselves, to develop a sovereign economic policy, because without economic sovereignty, there is no political sovereignty. We need to break

0: with the TMEC, the Free Trade Agreement, and base ourselves on domestic development, strengthening the state so that there can be investment. It is important to look at the issue of debt, which has grown enormously. It has now reached 20 trillion pesos, and the interest payments amount to 1.6 trillion. We need to suspend debt payments, audit the debt, and renegotiate it for the benefit of the country. And on the other hand, tax reform is very, very important. Mexico is one of the countries in the world that collects the least in taxes, 16%, compared with an OECD average of 34% of GDP. So Mexico needs a tax reform so that the state has more resources and so that the large corporations pay more. At present, they pay only an average of 2.5%, and there should also be a tax on the great fortunes that are growing like wildfire, and that must also be held accountable to society. So deep economic measures are needed for Mexico to develop its sovereignty and stand strong in the face of this dangerous neighbor to the north.
1: I agree with Pablo, and I also send him my regards. The Mexican government and Mexican society must face this challenge as an opportunity as well to talk about energy sovereignty, food sovereignty, and also political sovereignty. We need to shake off Mexico's dependence on the United States, and I strongly agree that a tax reform has been necessary for several years. A tax reform is urgently needed to make the large multinational corporations that come here to produce cheaply and pay extremely low wages pay their fair share rather than taking their profits back to their home countries. So, tax reform targeting those large pools of capital.
2: Felipe Bautista, thank you very much. Thank you for coming here to the studio despite the heavy traffic here in the capital of the Mexican Republic. Thank you very much. And to all of you, my friends, I would very much like us to reflect on ourselves as Mexicans. This is not about saying that we should dismiss, reject, or become enemies of what is happening in the United States from the standpoint of everyday life. I'm convinced that Americans are on the front lines of this very debacle, but many of them have not realized it. I repeat, as long as they have enough to pay their debts. But ultimately, what it is about, and I have not lost hope in this, is seeking the possibility of a better world, where each person can be the architect of their own destiny, while also embracing a sense of community and respect. I invite you to join me, if you so wish, on the next broadcast of Gringo.

وَدَلِيلًا.

0: In the name of Allah, the All-Beneficent, the All-Merciful.
1: Alhamdulillahi Rabbil Alameen.
0: All praise belongs to Allah, Lord of all the worlds.
1: Ar-Rahman Ar-Rahim.
0: The All-Beneficent, the All-Merciful. Master of the Day of Retribution.
1: Iyyaka na'budu wa iyyaka nasta'in.
0: You alone do we worship, and to you alone do we turn for help.
1: Ihdina as-sirat al-mustaqim.
0: Guide us on the straight path.
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0: In the name of Allah, the All-Beneficent, the All-Merciful.
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0: All praise belongs to Allah, Lord of all the worlds.
1: Ar-Rahman Ar-Rahim.
0: The All-Beneficent, the All-Merciful. Master of the Day of Retribution. You alone do we worship, and to you alone do we turn for help. Guide us on the straight path. The path of those whom you have blessed. Such as have not incurred your wrath, nor are astray.

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1: Here are 10 pieces of advice Luqman the wise gave to his son, but we can all benefit from. Number 1. O my son, do not consider anything equal to God, for it is the greatest injustice. Number 2. And we have enjoined on man to be dutiful and good to his parents. Number 3. Surely if it is the very weight of the grain of a mustard seed, even though it is in the heart of a rock, or high above in the heaven, or deep down in the earth, Allah will bring it to light. Surely Allah is knower of subtleties.

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Number six, and bear with patience whatever befalls you. 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

0: For 60 years, Tanfoam has been part of the dreams, comfort, and lives of Tanzanians. Generations have changed, times have changed. But one thing has remained the same, the assurance of a good night's sleep. Today, this legacy of excellence has earned Tanfoam official recognition as a super brand. From cities to villages, Tanfoam is ours. We trust it. It has raised generations. The people of Tanzania have spoken. There is only one mattress. Tanfoam. It supported our grandparents, and today their grandchildren still sleep on it.
1: Shaitan, who has been expelled from God's kingdom of special mercy. Bismillahir Rahmanir Rahim. We submissively turn to God and ask for His guidance, because He is the All Perfect One, the All Merciful One, and one whose extra blessings are specific to those who believe in Him and who submit to His will. Alhamdulillah. والصلاة والسلام على سيدنا ونبينا محمد وآله الطاهرين. And our salutations and greetings on the Holy Prophet and on his holy progeny, who are the best guides for mankind till the end of time. Elders, brothers and sisters, assalamu alaikum wa rahmatullah. According to the riwayah from the sixth holy Imam, the Holy Lady Fatima alayha salam lived مكثت فاطمة بعد أبيها 75 or 95 يوما. She lived for 75

or 95 days after the demise of her father. So either the 13th of Jamadi al-Ula or 3 weeks later in Jamadi al-Ukhra is her date of demise. Between this period, therefore, it would be appropriate for us to regularly remember her and try to learn some lessons from her seerah. Next slide, please. One of the first lessons we can learn from her, as far as our daily worship is concerned, is that pertaining to salah. In the Quran, there is emphasis on the instruction, the training, the disciplining of the family on the principles of salah, regular, punctual maintenance of salah. So notice this ayah, it talks to the Prophet, but through the Prophet it's talking to every other individual. Surah Taha, chapter 20, ayah number 132. Wa'amur ahlaka bis-salah. O Prophet, instruct and command your family, your household, that they should establish prayer. Wastabir alayha, and you yourself be steadfast, persevering in either the process of continuous instruction and training of the family, such that salah becomes a regular part of their lifestyle. And wastabir alayha, you also yourself practice it, and with perseverance become a role model for it. True, the ayah is addressed to the Prophet, but then the Prophet is a role model for us. The Prophet, as the leader of the community, is first asked, look at your family, instruct them, and then guide the others. The Prophet, as not only the leader of the community, as a head of a household, first attend to your family, then attend to the community. Wa'amur ahlaka, your ahl, instruct them, command them, bid them to pray, and then the rest. The same rule applies to us. If we are in any leadership authority position, obviously at home or outside in any institution, the first level of guidance or instruction would be to our own family and then to others. And therefore, notice the emphasis that the head of the household should not only provide for the material provisions, but also should make sure the spiritual provisions are provided for. There should be a balance. Of course, the head of the household should be working and struggling to make a livelihood. Lakini, not at the cost of abandoning and neglecting the spiritual development of the family. وَأَمُرْ أَهْلَكَ بِالصَّلَاةِ وَاسْطَبِرْ عَلَيْهَا. Next slide, please. لَا نَسْأَلُكَ رِزْقًا. O Prophet, the fact that you should establish prayer is not because we need the prayer. We need to be served. لَا نَسْأَلُكَ رِزْقًا. نَحْنُ نَرْزُقُكَ. We shall provide you. This aspect of God being independent, not requiring any service from anyone, it is to the benefit of the creation themselves that they should humble themselves before the Lord. This is a fundamental reality that is understood by the prophets and subsequently for all those believers who want to follow on that path. And we would like to see how this effect was accepted on the Holy Lady Fatima. Notice in the Quran, there is mention of creatures who have been made, who are constant in the state of worship. In Surah Anbiya, chapter 21, in ayah number 19 and ayah number 20, وَلَهُ مَنْ فِي السَّمَاوَاتِ وَالْأَرْضِ. Everything in the heavens and the earth belongs to him. So he doesn't need worship. He controls everything. وَمَنْ عِنْدَهُ لَا يَسْتَكْبِرُونَ عَنْ عِبَادَتِهِ. And there are some creatures in the heavens and the earth who are nearer to him, the angels. وَلَا يَسْتَحْسِرُونَ. Not only are they not arrogant and defiant from worshipping God,

But they don't even get tired. They don't get fatigue. They are continuous and they are intense and they are humble in their worship. يُسَبِّحُونَ اللَّيْلَ وَالنَّهَارِ. Day and night, they glorify their Lord. لَا يَفْتُرُونَ. They don't tire. O Prophet, you establish prayer. اصطبر عليها. Be persevering, be patient, be enduring. We don't need your worship. We don't need you to offer services to us like the idol worshippers do, or like those who obey other dictators. But remember this, that the whole of the creation is under his control. There are creatures who are plenty in number. They are continuous and they're intense in their worship. There's enough worship going on anyway in the rest of the creation. We don't need your worship. If you worship, it's not for our benefit, it's for your own benefit. That's the message being emphasized. لا نسألك رزقا نحن نرزقك والعاقبة للتقوى. And remember, the final victory is going to be for those who obey the laws of the master of the universe. The universe is made in such a way that it is moving in a direction where those spiritual laws are going to come and dominate. If you oppose the laws, if you break the laws, nobody is going to break down except yourself. You can't challenge the laws and not get hurt. You can't go over a cliff and say, I'm going to jump over. I don't care about the law of gravity. I'll break the law of gravity. But I'm sorry, you break the law of gravity, you break yourself. The law of gravity is going to continue to exist. If you break the spiritual laws of the universe have been designed in such a way that وَالْعَاقِبَةُ لِلْتَقْوَى. Finally, taqwa is going to prevail and dominate, whether you like it or not. You break them now, but gradually your own brokenness will come out. So notice how this instruction is given to the Prophet, but through the Prophet to every other individual as a head of household, and as a head of any other institution. First, attend to your family. And when you do attend to your family, this is the spiritual training you should give them. Don't concentrate on the material aspect. Also have a balance, the spiritual side. And the spiritual side should not be imposed. Oh, you must pray. No, model. اصطبر عليها. You become a role model. They will pray with you. The exact tafsir of this ayah is the Holy Lady Fatima. Salam Allah alayha. The living, practical interpretation of this ayah was her personality. Next slide, please. So you notice the fact that she is famously known as Fatima al-Zahra, the shining one. The sixth holy Imam is asked, لِمَا سُمِّيَتْ فَاطِمَةَ الزَّهْرَى. Why was she named Zahra, the shining one? Imam alayhi salam explains, لِأَنَّهَا إِذَا قَامَتْ فِي مِحْرَابِهَا. When she stood up in her mihrab to pray to her Lord, she would shine, تزهر, يزهر نورها لأهل السماء. She would shine brilliantly for the denizens, for the citizens of the heavens, the angels, just like كما يزهر الكواكب لأهل الأرض. Just like we, citizens of the earth, the denizens of the earth, see the bright illuminating stars in the heavens. Her, the angels observe the behavior. One, the angels don't only observe behavior, they also know the spiritual state of an individual. The recording angels not only observe the physical act, they can also sense the motives, the intention, the inner feelings and thoughts. So when Imam alayhi salam, the seventh Imam apparently, was asked, if the angels are recording everything, how would they know in particular act whether there is ikhlas, so it's a good act, or whether there's riya and therefore it's an evil act? How do you determine, how do they sense the good thought from the bad thought, the good feelings from the bad feelings? So Imam alayhi salam says, do you notice when you pass by a place which

which has got an offensive, pungent, obnoxious smell, bad smell, do you notice how your nose senses it? Or you go to another place where there's a smell of perfume, a good scent, you enjoy that smell. Well, likewise, the individual, the moment he makes a bad niyya, a bad thought, a bad intention, a bad feeling, there's a spiritual bad smell that comes out, which these angels sense. Or if you do a good act, there's a spiritual perfume that comes out. Yaqub, sitting across several hundred miles away, could smell the presence of Yusuf coming along, because that shirt was coming with the brothers. There's some realities that can be sensed with the spiritual senses, not only the physical senses. Zahra was one whose spiritual state was being observed and perceived by the denizens of the heaven. That's why she's called Zahra. A. B. Observe the worship. Just like the father. It's not that the father imposes upon her, you must pray. She was intense in her prayer, continuous in her prayer, long prayers. Just like her father, half the night, one third of the night, two thirds of the night. Surah Muzammil says, إِنَّ رَبَّكَ يَعْلَمُ أَنَّكَ تَقُومُ أَدْنَى مِنْ ثُلُثَي اللَّيْلِ وَنِصْفَهُ وَثُلُثَ. Allah knows how much you spend the night in prayer, two thirds of the night, sometimes half the night, sometimes a third of the night. وَاللَّهُ يُقَدِّرُ اللَّيْلَ وَالنَّهَارِ. Allah is the one who shortens or prolongs the nights in different seasons. And he knows how much worship you make. The Prophet, if he did it, and she saw it, she was impressed, and she took effect, and she herself also practiced. The riwayah says, so much that her feet used to swell because of the intensity of worship. Or number three, her son reports, Imam Hassan alayhi salam, that when she, salatullahi wasalamu alayhi, we used to hear her engage in worship, and we used to hear her cry. We would sometimes listen to her breathing. It becomes slow, or it stops sometimes. It's as if a state of fear has overcome her. The same description is there in the Quran about the prophets also. Inna Ibrahim lahalimun awwahun munib. Surely Ibrahim was a prophet who was halim, forbearing, patient, enduring. Awwah, one who used to cry out, ah. I like this comparison that somebody, Urdu-speaking Maulana made. He says that, you know, as far as the Ahlul Bayt are concerned, we shouldn't only be busy doing wahwah. We should now start making ah. These ah that they used to make in ibadah. Awwahun, the one which is mentioned in the Quran, the one which is mentioned about her seerah. He was munib, always in the state of inaba, always regular in their return back to the Lord. The moment there's a problem, you don't start smoking to solve your problem. The moment there's a problem, you don't go for the beer bottle to solve your problem. To relax. The sunnah of the Prophet was, if there is a problem, masjid. Salatul Hajah. That's where the solution will come from. She took that habit up, and her sons report to us, this is what she used to do. Not in public, in the privacy of the dark rooms at home. This is what she used to do. A woman, and look at finally, the response that she also enjoyed, therefore, heavenly food. There are occasions when there was no food at home for a couple of days, and then suddenly they find food, and she's asked, where did you get this food from, this bread and this meat? And she says, well, it's heavenly food. And the Prophet says, this is the same as was given to Lady Maryam. Notice in Surah Ali Imran, chapter 3, ayah number 37, كُلَّمَا دَخَلَ زَكَرِيَّا Al-Mihrab. Every time Zakaria visited her. Zakaria was the supervisor. Maryam's mother had dedicated her to Allah. Allah sends a sponsor to take care of her, Zakaria.
Zechariah, prophet.

prophet, and he used to constantly visit her to check if everything is okay. But every time he came to look at her, he found wajada indaha rizqa. He would find the provisions are already available there. Qala ya Maryam, O Mary, anna laki hadha, where do you get all this from? Qalat, huwa min indillah. It comes from Allah. A woman who can dedicate herself, all her energies, all her feelings, all her actions, all her mental thoughts to Allah. It is not possible for Allah. Lahu mulku as-samawati wal-ardh. Lahu man fi as-samawati wal-ardh. Walillahi khazainu as-samawati wal-ardh. That he should not respond. And the same response was seen in the case of the Holy Lady Fatima. These are not stories, these are not fables, these are not bedtime stories, these are realities. I've personally seen people, they're so confident, they're so sure. Everything belongs to God. There was an occasion when in the Iran-Iraq war, the bombing that started by Saddam's air force on the southern border was now extended further north, right till Tehran was being bombarded, and Qom is just near Tehran. There were scholars, there were ayatollahs who were teaching in the masjid. A bomb blast takes place. Obviously, there's panic. You need to protect yourself, and you rush. But there are some people who are confident. You couldn't move them. Bring a bomb blast, shake the whole mosque, they don't move. They're totally confident. Lillahi junudu samawati wal ard. What is this aircraft? Who is the pilot? What is this bomb? What is this air? What is this blast? What is the effect of the blast? Everything is under Allah's control. I'm here for a purpose. If Allah does not will it, nothing will happen. I'm not going to be frightened, terrorized, lose my composure. No. I'll take safety and precaution, yes, but I won't lose control. That same faith was built up step by step, gradually, by these acts of ibadah, by salah. And this holy lady is a beautiful example of a woman trained in a household where the head of the household creates a spiritual environment where she is influenced, and she follows right in the steps of her father. Let's pray to Allah to get the tawfiq to be able to not only make wahwa, but to go one step ahead and start making the ah of the Ahlul Bayt alayhimus salam also. Wassalamu alaykum wa rahmatullah.

For 60 years, Tanfoam has been part of the dreams, comfort, and lives of Tanzanians. Generations have changed, times have changed. But one thing has remained the same, the assurance of a good night's sleep. Today, this legacy of excellence has earned Tanfoam official recognition as a super brand. 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It has raised generations. 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Tanfoam. It supported our grandparents, and today their grandchildren still sleep on it.

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0: For 60 years, Tanfoam has been part of the dreams, comfort, and lives of Tanzanians. 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
1: 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propaganda although now it has become a little bit less but you will see mostly they would say oh Islam spread around the world by sword.

You know, you have these drawings of the Muslim warriors and conquerors, you know, riding on the horse with sword on one hand and the Quran on the other hand. So the people there, are the conquered people, are given two choices. Either or you accept the Quran. And so this is something, you know, I think even many Muslims have unknowingly, out of ignorance, bought this information or propaganda. And so let me, you know, looking at the timing, Allah subhanahu wa ta'ala, number one, in Surah Baqarah, this famous ayah known as Ayatul Kursi. It is a very beautiful statement, لا إكراه في الدين. There is no compulsion in religion. Why? Because the path, you know, of rushd and what is the ghay, the right path and the error, has been distinguished very clearly. And so this ayat itself is very important, you know. Of course, our people sometimes, you know, they want to read the Quran, they would like to impose their own views on it. You know, you say, oh, don't do this, it is haram. They say, oh, Quran says, la ikraha fid din. You know, I have a choice whether I want to do namaz or not. I want to do, you know, fasting or not. So it is my choice. Oh, well, this is not about choice in the Sharia matters. What is haram is haram. What is halal. What is wajib is wajib. When we say la ikraha fi din, means there is no compulsion in accepting Islam. When a non-Muslim, you know, is looking at Islam, it is the non-Muslims who are being told, la ikraha fi din, we will not force you to come into the fold of Islam. لَقَدْ تَبَيَّنَ الرُّشْدُ مِنَ الْغَيِّ. The right path is very distinct from the wrong path. You know, you study about it, and then you will come to realize. And so this whole idea of forced conversion goes against with the ayat of Quran. Because if you, you know, bring people to Islam by force, you are not actually increasing the number of Muslims. You are actually increasing the numbers of the munafiqeen. Because they accept Islam by their words, but in their heart they don't like it. And so this is a reality. Even in Surah number 88, Allah subhanahu wa ta'ala very clearly says, Fadhakkir, O Muhammad, remind the people about what is right and wrong. You are not lasta alayhim bimusaytir. You are not, you know, sitting on them, you know, watching on them. That is not your task. Your task is to convey the message. They accept it or not, I will deal with them. And so this is where, you know, we have to realize very clearly and even very quickly, if you look at the history of Islam, or especially during the Prophet's time, you will see Islam was not forced over the people. In Mecca, the Prophet and his followers were, you know, small in number. There is no question of, you know, forcing people to become Muslim. Rather, they were tortured. They were being killed. You have the parents of Yasir, Ammar Yasir, you know, Yasir and his wife Sumayya. They were the first shuhada of Islam, actually. Killed because they refused to renounce Islam in Mecca. And that is where you see the Prophet even then asked about 70 Muslims to migrate from Mecca to Abyssinia, Ethiopia, because there was no security for them. So there's no question of forcing Islam on people in the Meccan era of Rasulullah. When he came to Medina, there, you know, the last 11 years of his life, this is where we see that even the people of Medina, majority had become Muslim even before the hijrah of the Prophet. The leaders of, you know, the two tribes, Aus and Khazraj in Medina, they used to come and visit Mecca.

according to even the pre-Islamic ritual of Hajj that they had. And that's where they came to know about Islam. They had two meetings, two different years, secretly outside Mecca, where they accepted Islam and asked the Prophet to send a teacher with them. And the Prophet actually sent a young person by the name of Mus'ab bin Umair as the first teacher of Quran or Muballigh, you know, in a tactical way, if we want to use that term. And that's how the people of Medina became Muslim even before the Prophet migrated there. And so there is no issue of, you know, Islam being imposed on the people of Medina. And after he comes in, Medina, of course, now the majority are Muslims. He is the head of the community.

And so there is no issue of, you know, Islam being imposed on the people of Medina. And after he comes in, Medina, of course, now the majority are Muslims. He is the head of the community. So he took on that position of, you know, somebody who will now manage the city. And he realized there was a Jewish minority who had not accepted Islam, and they refused to do that. The Prophet didn't say, okay, let's go and force them or throw them out of Medina. He actually called them and he said, okay, you know, we are in Medina, you are in Medina. We have common issues, challenges, and so we want to live here peacefully with one another. Let us come up with an agreement. This is what is known as the first covenant between Muslims of Medina and the Jewish tribes of Medina. And basically what it talked about was that, you know, both groups will be free to practice their faith, the Islamic group and the Jewish group. And all other tribes allied to these two groups also would be covered by that agreement. And the city of Yathrib, the Medina, would be considered to be a sacred place according to the charter and agreement. And if Medina is ever attacked, both groups will help one another to defend it. And this is where we see that, you know, the Prophet did not force Islam on them. He actually agreed to live peacefully with others, you know, with a proper, you know, document signed by both groups. But then what happened? In the second year, we have the Battle of Badr. This is people of Mecca now. They are not leaving the Prophet alone. Not only that, they didn't like him. They wanted to actually eliminate what they call the problem of Islam. And so this is where we see that, you know, the first battle in the second Hijrah took place in Badr. And if you see, Badr is actually 80 miles from Medina, 200 miles from Mecca. It means it was the Meccan forces who came all the way towards Medina, and the Prophet decided to confront them. So this was not really a, you know, the location and the circumstances shows that it was the Meccans who started the aggression. They didn't realize what will happen. They were defeated. This is the very first battle. And this is where second year then, third year after Badr, the people of Mecca were very angry. They said, you know, how come we have been defeated by this new group? You know, it really hurt their pride. So they organized themselves and came back a year after that in Uhud. Uhud is a mountain just outside Medina. And that's where, you know, the battle took place. We don't want to go into details, but the point is that it was the people of Mecca who came all the way to Medina to fight Muslims. Then we come to the fifth year where you have the Battle of Khandaq or Ahzab. This is where the Mushrikeen of Mecca and the Jewish tribes around, you know, formed an alliance. That is why it's called the Battle of Ahzab. And this is where, you know, you have the surah of Ahzab about it. And this is, again, a battle in which they were defeated, the Meccans. The year after that, the Prophet decided to go for Umrah. He reached Hudaybiyah, which is just before Mecca, and he camped there. And, you know, he got the message from the Meccan people that said, we don't want you here, even for Umrah. He said, I have not come to fight. We are not, you know, every Arab, you know, travels with a dagger, that's all. But we are not come, you know, equipped for a war. We just want to come for Umrah and go back. You know, there's a long negotiations. Eventually, the Muslims agreed with the Mushrikeen of Mecca to sign a peace treaty, known as Hudaybiyah, because of the location. And that's where we see that
For the first time after Hijrah,

For 6 years, the prophet was constantly being attacked. He didn't get the peace and security to even spread Islam around. It was only after the battle, the Treaty of Hudaybiyah, that the prophet started a very concerted, you know, effort of tabligh and da'wah, sending teachers and muballighin and representatives to different tribes, different countries, all the way as far as in Iran and Eastern Roman Empire, Ethiopia, Yemen, Egypt. The kings and rulers of those countries also got the message from Rasulullah. And so during those 3 years, from 6 to 9, there was so much propaganda done, because now there was no fear on the life of Muslims if they travel around, that the 9th year in history is known as the Amul Wufud, the year of delegations. Because there were so many tribes, you know, were coming into Medina to express their, you know, acceptance of Islam. And this is where we see that Islam very, fast spread during that time of 6th to the 9th of the Hijrah. Not by sword or war, but by missionary activities and tabligh. Salawat. And this is the time when there was one of the allies of the Mushrikeen of Mecca violated the terms of Hudaybiyah. And the Prophet, you know, let the people of Mecca know that according to our agreement, if any one of our partners do this, you know, either you will punish them, and if you don't punish them, we will come to punish the tribe. But they were arrogant. They still thought that they have still, you know, greater power. They are the superpower like Trump, you know. They don't realize when the Prophet came with 10,000 well-organized and equipped, you know, Muslim army. They said, you know, you didn't deal with your partner according to our agreement, and so we now have a right to take over your city. And the city of Mecca was basically taken over by the Muslims. But even there, you will see that in Surah Tawbah, later on, the announcement was done that Mecca will become a holy sanctuary for Muslims. And the idol worshippers will not be allowed to live here. Even there, the Prophet, according to the Quran itself, announcement was done to the Mushrikeen of Mecca, you have 4 months. Study Islam. Go around. Talk to the Muslims. 4 months for you to study our faith. And then if you decide to become a Muslim, okay, you stay here. If you don't agree, you will have to vacate the city. Because Mushrikeen are not allowed to now live in the sanctuary of the city of Mecca. So even there, the Prophet does not force them to become Muslim. He actually gives them an opportunity of 4 months to go and study about Islamic faith. And so this is where we see, you know, in the history of the Prophet, sallallahu alayhi wa sallam, that the Prophet never sent an army to any place to force the people to convert to Islam. But what happened after that? After Rasulullah, the Khulafa started what is known as Futuhat, the wars of conquest. Okay, so during the time of the first Khalifa, Iraq was taken by military force. During the reign of the second Khalifa, entire Sham, Syria, Lebanon, Jordan, Palestine, this was taken over. Egypt was also taken over. Two-thirds of Iran was taken over. And during the time of the third Khalifa, remaining part of Persia also came within the Muslim rule. Now here, this is where I think even our Shia people have to really be more learned on this issue.
You know, the Sunni perspective is

that futuhat, this is all to promote Islam. Whereas the historians, Muslim and non-Muslims, they say, no, there is a difference between military expansion of Muslim rule versus conversion by force into Islam. I don't know if it's clear or not. We do not deny that after Rasulullah, Muslims used their army in order to conquer these lands, to bring them under their rule. But that does that automatically translate into forcing those people to become Muslim? No. I would say they were not in the business of spreading Islam. They were in business of increasing their Baytul Mal. Okay? Because you have people, even decades after they were already under the rule of Islam, during the days of Umar ibn Abdul Aziz, he actually wrote letters to two of his governors, one in Persia, one in Egypt. These were the faraway provinces of the Muslim Empire. And Umar ibn Abdul Aziz wrote to them that, you know, these people have been under our rule for decades. How come they are not Muslims yet? One of them from Egypt says, if they become, these Christians become Muslims, who will pay the jizya to us? You know, so they were more interested in getting this special tax from the non-Muslims because they don't pay zakat. You know, and so that was the main interest that they had. And this is where I say that the conquest or the so-called futuhat were not spread of Islam. It was the spread of the Muslim rule only. Salawat Pranay Parah. And if you want, you know, documents even from Western historians on this issue, you know, you can ask me. I'll give you the reference of one of my booklets on this issue of, you know, the spread of Islam. Not only, you know, in the Middle East. If you look at Spain, where Muslims actually ruled for about 600 years or 800 years, that's not a short time. But the Muslims were never a majority in Spain. The Jewish people actually were more comfortable under Muslim rule than under the Christian rule. Their history, their tradition, their scholarship flourished actually during the time of the Muslim rule. Their most famous philosopher was actually, he lived during and lived under the Muslim rule. So, you know, we take pride in Canada in saying this is the multicultural society. Yes, we are very happy for that. But this is not the first one. Spain was the first example, you know, before Islam, and only example, you know, after Spain was again conquered by the Christians. It was a multi-faith, you know, society. And so I'm not saying these rulers were very good people. What I'm saying is that they were not in the business of forcing Islam upon the people. Even if you look at India, for example, Muslims ruled there for 800 years. Muslims were never, ever in a majority. Because these, you know, rajas and kings and emperors were not really into the business of spreading the faith. They just wanted to control and conquer the land. Not only that, actually, if you go to Far East, you know, I normally when we get this public school and the Christian school visits to our center, we get over more than 100 visits in a year from September to June. And when I have a, you know, 15 minutes talk with them, then I spend more time for them to ask questions. And I normally end up with a question for them, and I said, which country is number one population-wise in this world? And some of them know the answer, some of them don't know. You know, the answer would be what? Huh?

starts with I. India? No. Indonesia. Now, the reason why I raise this question is to make them realize, because they think, oh, Islam, this Middle Eastern Arab religion, you know, on a subconscious level. Or that they don't realize that Judaism and Christianity is also a Middle Eastern religion, started from the same region. You know, but in their mind, you know, Christianity is a Western religion, Islam is an alien, you know, religion from the Middle East. But when they come to realize it, that the population-wise, the first country is Indonesia, which is in the Far East. And no Muslim navy ever went there. No Muslim army ever went there. And today it is a country which has the largest Muslim population. And this is where you have to think about it. How did Islam spread in Indonesia? And this is where one of the modern historians of Islam, Muslim history here in West, he mentions actually three theories to explain the acceptance of Islam in the Far East. Number one, he says the role of merchants. Muslim merchants going from India and Yemen all the way to do trade in Indonesia. Number two, the importance of the missionaries, especially the Sufis, sheikhs. And number three, the most important, the value of Islam to the common people rather than to the ruling elite. The behavior of the Muslim merchants with the people. The honesty in dealing with the people. You know, amanatdari and sidq, as we call it. It was the akhlaq which actually impressed these people to gradually, you know, accept Islam. And, you know, just one more example is the example of the last Muslim empire, the Ottoman Empire, which ended based in Turkey and ended during the First World War. The Turks actually expanded their domain all the way to Arab world, to North Africa, and Eastern Europe. Their army also went all the way to, Vienna. I remember I had a visit there for 4 days, to an Islamic school there. And I asked my host that I would like to go and visit that hill where the Turkish army came and, you know, they besieged Vienna for months and months until winter started and snow started. They couldn't break the siege, and with the extreme weather, they had to retreat. So that was their furthest most point of the Muslim army in Europe. And it's interesting to, you know, to go and visit that place. As a side note on that, you know, when the Muslim army from the Turkish Empire started retreating, you know, those days, and even now, I think Turkish flag has this moon sign on their flag. And so the backers in Vienna, backed that shape of crescent. What do you eat now, croissant? This is Shan and Nuzul of that. They were very happy that this, you know, our Muslims, the Turkish people are going, and this is their symbol, we'll back it and eat it. But anyway, that's not your niyat now, so there's no problem. There's no karat in eating croissant. But that is, you know, anyway, that was a side point here. But the point is that even the Ottoman Empire, and I'm saying, you know, we don't really agree with these rulers of the Muslim world for centuries. Some of them, we don't even like them. But my point is that they were not in business of forcing Islam on the conquered people. You look at the Ottoman Empire, you know, most of the eastern provinces there, which were under their control, you have Greece, Greeks,

Romania, Yugoslavia, all this area were basically under the domain of the Turks, Ottoman Empire. Greece, which is just there, neighbor, you know, they ruled that for 500 years. But the system of the Ottomani Muslim rulers was that we will not touch the culture and religion of our conquered people. We'll, you know, let them be what they are. The main thing is foreign policy we will control, and military will be our military. And you had to pay tax. Everything else was left there. And so this is, again, one indication of Islam did not spread by sword. Salawat. It is more about the issue of, you know, when we talk about akhlaq, unlike the situation that we see in North America, when you look at the indigenous people, if you get some time, you know, free time, maybe you should go and visit the Georgina Island in the north of New Market. This is an Indian reserve now closest to us. And they have some tours also, people, and they talk about their history. It's really eye-opening to realize that, you know, what was done to them. And when it comes to, you know, our understanding of Islam in that way, Imam Ja'far as-Sadiq alayhi salatu was salam, has a statement where he says, you know, call the people towards Islam, بِغَيْرِ أَلْسَنَتِكُمْ. You know, call the people towards Islam without their, without your tongue. This is not the issue of talking about Islam to others. He says, your actions, your akhlaq, your behavior with the Muslim should be the tool to basically promote Islam. And that is why you will see that even the during the days of the Khulafa, early days, those who were non-Arab, they were very closely gravitating towards the Imams of Ahlul Bayt. And what was the reason for that? Because the Khulafa, especially the second Khalifa during his time, initiated a whole process where there was difference between, you know, Qurayshi and non-Qurayshi, even among the Arabs. Sahabi, ghayri sahabi, muhajir, ghayri muhajir, Arab against Ajam. Even in distribution of Baytul Mal, the, you know, monthly stipend given to the people by the government, it was not equal. While Rasulullah did not differentiate between the color, race, your race or tribe or language of individuals. Amir al-Mu'mineen, you know, during his short time, the battles he fought was all because of that. Because he came with the mandate that I am not going to continue this privilege given to some people against the other. I'm going to look at people. This is his first khutbah, actually, where he says, "Al-mal malullah," you know, "An-nas ibadullah, wal-mal malullah." You all Muslims are, you know, servants of Allah subhanahu wa ta'ala. You have equal relationship to Allah. And this Baytul Mal belongs to Allah subhanahu wa ta'ala. I will distribute it equally without any preference given to one or the other. Yes, there are people among you who come, who had the honor of to be with the Prophet, to serve him, to support the faith. But that is a reward that you will get in Jannah from Allah subhanahu wa ta'ala. Don't ask me to give you extra from Baytul Mal. Not only that, he actually said, remember, as long as my, you know, revenue is coming from my, you know, farms of the palm trees, I will deny my own share.

air to myself from Baitul Mal. And then he says, a person who denies his own share to himself is not going to give you even more than your share. And so this is where people like Talha Zubair turned against him. They were the first one to do bayat. And they turned because they were expecting position of, you know, governorship or something. And Ali said, no, you are not, you know, worthy for it. And so you have Jamal first and Muawiyah, same situation, because he knew Ali is not going to maintain my position as the governor of Sham. And so we see that the people who were from non-Arab background were very much close, attracted to the Ahlul Bayt, because they found that the attitude and akhlaq of Ahlul Bayt in treating the Muslims was equal. There was no discrimination between black and white, master and slave, Arab and non-Arab. And this is something we have to, you know, learn. And this is where we have to, you know, think about it, that our role here also is to promote Islam, not by our books and our words, but by our akhlaq. Salawat par nek paro. I'm told that this is also a majlis which is Shuruat Shadi. I didn't plan actually to be in that way, but just talking about this issue of akhlaq, where kunu du'atan lin-nas, where the sixth imam says, you know, be the caller towards Islam, be the missionaries for Islam, bi ghayri al-sinatikum, without your words, it should be your action. When we talk about marriage relationship, everything boils down to words, how you say it to one another. There will be arguments, no doubt. The world is not perfect. But you have to make sure how you say it. You know, Allah subhanahu wa ta'ala, when he sent Musa alayhi salam and Harun alayhi salam to Fir'aun. And who is Fir'aun? Fir'aun was claiming to be God. He says, Ana Rabbukum al-A'la, according to the Quran. Even when Allah sends Musa and Harun alayhi salam to him, he says to them, وَقُولَ لَهُ قَوْلًا لَيِّنًا. When you talk to him, talk in a lenient manner. I'll translate layyina in a soft manner. So if Allah subhanahu wa ta'ala is talking about talking to Fir'aun, you know, who is claiming to be God, in a lenient manner, then, you know, we have to be careful about ourselves. Especially the relationship between marriage, you know, you're the closest. And that's why I would say, you know, this real estate people always, when they want to promote a sale of a house, they would say, you know, oh, look at location, location, location. Everything depends on that. And I would say, if you want to maintain your marriages, it's akhlaq, akhlaq, akhlaq. That is the principle. How you treat one another, how you talk to one another. You know, this is how you maintain peace at home, and this is how you will be able to promote Islam in the wider society. Salawat pranek panor. 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

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So he, you know, these fellows, they explain, you know, we are Muslims, we are Shia, this is part of our worship. So he said, you know, teach me a little bit more about it. He became interested. और कुछ अरसे के बाद जो है वो Shia हो गया. Now remember, this was a interior tribal area. Whatever the chief does, the whole tribe will do the same thing. So the chief, you know, abandoned paganism, became Muslim Shia, and the whole tribe, you know, they became Shia. I'm going over time, but let me finish the story. Salawat Pradeek Barur. They became Shia, and the Bilal Muslim Mission, which became involved in training them, teaching them, they wanted to have a major celebration. They asked my late father, Allama Sayyid Akhtar Rizvi, to come from Dar es Salaam for that occasion. And I'm just talking about this, you know, we don't have racial discrimination in our faith and madhab. In Swahili language, which is the language of East Africa, the Sayyid, those who are from the descendants of Rasulullah, they are known as Sharif, Sharifu. Sharifu is from Arabic, Ash-Sharif. In Urdu or Farsi, we say Sayyid. But in Arab, they say Sharif to Ali Rasul. And so, you know, my father was, in his speech, he talked about different things, emphasizing on the equality of people in the eyes of Allah, irrespective of their tribe and color and language. Then he wanted to put a personal touch to this story. We are from Razavi Sadat, you know, basically descendants of our ninth Imam. Imam Ridha alayhi salam was more famous, that's why all the other Imams after that were known as Ibn Ridha. When it came to the issue of basically the 10th Imam, my father said, I'm a descendant of this Imam, and his mother came from area which is not just north of your country, Nubia, Sudan. The whole tribe people jumped up. They said, oh, Sharifu is from us. For them, it became a very, you know, personal touch. Then, because my father said, you know, at least, you know, some percentage of my blood is coming from the Nubian area, which is Sudanian area. And so the message that we have is that Shia, Mazhab, mein ye tafreeq nahi hai. Zaat, paat, you know, rang, qabila, nationality. Karbala ko aap dekh le. Karbala is a multicultural, you know, multiracial group around Imam Hussain alayhi salam. Aur usme jo ek shaheed the, we actually Ethiopia se the, Abyssinian, Habesh. Jinka naam tha John. Aur unki history badi interesting hai, wo ghulam the. 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
2: Hello and welcome to Unscripted. I'm Kavit Ahwayi. In this edition of the program, a special edition, I must add, we have the pleasure of having with us Dr. Mohsen Rezaei. Now, he's Major General Mohsen Rezaei. He's the Secretary of Iran's Supreme National Security Council. Also of note is that he was the former Commander-in-Chief of the Islamic Revolutionary Guard Corps. Now, among some of the other credentials that he has, which is quite lengthy, he's also a member of the Expediency Discernment Council, Secretary of the Supreme Council for the Economy of Coordination of Nature, and also the Secretary of the Government's Economic Committee. He joins us in this edition of the program, Unscripted. Dr. Mohsen Rezaei, welcome to the program.
3: Thank you. I appreciate it.
2: Thank you so much for joining us. My first question, given the fact that you have a military background, concerns the fact that there's an amassment of troops that's building in the Strait of Hormuz and the Persian Gulf area in particular. The U.S. is claiming through various reports that it may go through with an attack on the Islamic Republic. However, the numbers don't add up in terms of what's been analyzed as what's required for example, a ground operation. Give us your overview of what you think about the fact that the U.S. is amassing its military arsenal along with the troop deployment, possible troop deployment to the region for a possible attack on Iran.
4: Bismillah ar-Rahman ar-Rahim. حمله آمریکا به ایران جزء احمقانه‌ترین جنگ‌های تاریخ بشر است.
5: In the name of God, the most compassionate, the most merciful. The American attack on Iran was one of the most foolish wars in human history. It was an unjust and extremely vicious war waged in an inhumane manner against Iran. Donald Trump's administration blindly handed over the reins to Netanyahu, along with Netanyahu's uneducated Secretary of War, Mr. Pete Hegseth, and his Secretary of State, who has mistaken the State of Department for the FBI. They entered a war with Iran without making a proper assessment or carrying out precise calculations. They thought they could bring the war to an end in a short period of time, allowing Donald Trump to be celebrated as one of the great heroes of American history and have his name written into the history books. Now, because of that same foolishness, they cannot find a way out of this war. They need sensible people in America to step in.

0: Take them by the hand and lead them out of this. Otherwise, their own recklessness will prevent them from finding a proper way to end this war. From the very beginning, however, we had made our own calculations for this war and adopted the right approach for managing it. We thought things through and adjusted our military posture in line with how the war was developing.
1: Now, because of that same foolishness, they cannot find a way out of this war. They need sensible people in America to step in, take them by the hand, and lead them out of this. Otherwise, their own recklessness will prevent them from finding a proper way to end the war. From the very beginning, however, we had made our own calculations for this war and adopted the right approach to manage it. We thought things through and adjusted our military posture in line with how the war was developing. For example, during the 12-day war, we revealed only a very small portion of our capabilities. As a result, we did not deploy many of our resources during those first 12 days. We sought to demonstrate and use more of our capabilities as the United States escalated this war. The 40-day war was different. We brought far more resources into the field and put them to use. Today, we are fully prepared to introduce new capabilities if the war starts again. In reality, the pulse of the American economy in this region runs through our part of the world. The United States has extremely expensive assets in the UAE and around the Strait of Hormuz. We have not yet included these assets among our targets. But if war breaks out, many of these cables, data centers, artificial intelligence facilities, and numerous other sites will be destroyed. Their dollar value is almost beyond calculation. These cables, data centers, and AI facilities are worth more than $2 trillion. Because this equipment consumes enormous amounts of energy, the Americans have relocated it from the United States and Europe to our region. From the outset, therefore, we did not act in a way that would reveal all our capabilities in the first week. Had we done so, we would have had little left to use afterward. So today, if another confrontation takes place, we will certainly face the enemy with a much broader and more extensive plan. By contrast, the enemy suffered a major defeat during the first 12 days. Then it suffered another major defeat in the 40-day war. After that, it turned to a naval blockade, but failed to achieve its objectives. More recently, it has launched an economic exclusion operation, in other words, an economic blockade. Almost every new move it has made has ended in failure. We, however, have remained firmly in place, standing strong with our plans. Through careful calculations, we have neutralized the enemy's attacks. Today, too, we are highly prepared and ready to defend ourselves.
2: Well, when you talk about defeat, that is exactly what the U.S. suffered, given the fact that they just departed Iraq after so many years, practically decades. The departure of the U.S. forces from Iraq is what they had announced. Tell us the way that they were defeated and why it's being viewed as such.
0: Yes, a very important development has taken place in Iraq. The Americans invaded Iraq with more than 150,000 troops. In their own estimation, they had occupied Iraq as a golden treasure, a priceless diamond. But the proud Iraqi nation, its religious leadership, and its patriotic and courageous youth stepped onto the scene. On both the political and the defense and military fronts, they managed to force the Americans to retreat step by step.
1: The Americans then tried to enter Baghdad through Daesh, our dear brother. The martyred Qasem Soleimani and Abu Mahdi al-Muhandis worked together to prevent Daesh from entering Baghdad. When the Americans saw that Daesh had been defeated, they began attacking the group themselves to make it appear that they had never been working with it. In fact, during his election campaign, Donald Trump himself told Hillary Clinton

You created ISIS. The resistance front was formed and the popular mobilization forces were established. They pushed Daesh back. The Americans had also deployed a large number of troops in Iraq and maintained their presence there until recently, during the 40-day war, when the period of their continued presence in Iraq had effectively come to an end. The resistance front

0: forces because it opposed their presence in the country. According to the Pentagon, 600 attacks were carried out against them. However, our reports indicate that the resistance front launched more than 1,500 projectiles against the American forces. The American forces and first left Baghdad moved to Erbil. Attacks were launched against them there, and they were ultimately forced to withdraw from Erbil as well. Following the expulsion of American forces from Afghanistan, this was a very significant victory. It showed that the era of the United States invading countries, establishing a military presence there, and taking control of their political affairs has come to an end. The expulsion of American forces from Iraq is even more significant in the context of our current confrontation with the US, which has reached a deadlock. Why is it so important? Because this expulsion has taken place precisely because the Americans failed to achieve their objectives in Iran. Had they succeeded in Iran, they would have sent another 40,000 to 50,000 troops into Baghdad, dissolved the entire Iraqi government and parliament, and established a dictatorship resembling Saddam Hussein's regime, using Baathis and American-backed ISIS elements. The situation would have unfolded very differently. But because the American attack on Iran failed, and that the resistance front stood up to the Americans inside Iraq, they had no choice but to leave the country. We congratulate the Iraqi people, their religious leadership, and their resistance forces on this victory. Of course, Iraq's national revenue.
1: Let's move on to the Secretary of State, Marco Rubio, who was in Greece, and he made some offensive remarks regarding the history of Iran. You had a reaction to that, of which you said Rubio, who tried to shape a narrative of a civilizational war, he said it would be better to read another important part of history, the episode in which the Roman Emperor knelt before a Sasanian King Shapur I. Do you believe that the U.S. is actually going to be dealt the fate that was dealt then?
0: We are dealing with a group of ignorant and foolish people in the U.S. They have not studied history, and they do not know the Iranian people. As a result, we have reached this extraordinary situation. I have a message for Mr. Rubio. People far greater than you have repeatedly dreamed of coming to Iran and occupying this country. For thousands of years, various powers have dreamed of entering Iran, taking control of it, and wiping out the Iranian nation. But the Iranian people defeated them all. Their names are now absent from history, while the Iranian nation remains in the history books. Let me state this clearly. The more you pursue these efforts, the deeper you will sink into the swamp. You will achieve nothing else. You refer to history, and our history has some very instructive stories for you. Once again, you will be forced to kneel before the Iranian people, and you will end up making the Iranian nation even greater. What exactly were you trying to achieve in Iran? What have you accomplished? At the beginning of the revolution, our Imam ordered the formation of a 20 million strong army. But today, by attacking Iran, you have prompted 30 million people to register as John Fedha volunteers willing to sacrifice their lives for the country, who are prepared to take up arms and stand against you. You brought this about yourselves. Is this your victory? Is this what you have achieved in this war? Your actions have resulted in 30 million people registering as John Fedha volunteers, ready to take up arms and stand against you. This is the result of your own actions. You do not know the Iranian people. The Iranian people do not surrender. They are the ones who force others to surrender before them. But they will never surrender to you. And until they obtain their rights from you, they will never back down.
1: The whole idea of surrendering is what the U.S. seems to always want Iran.

0: to do, from the U.S. President Donald Trump down to the Treasury Secretary, Mr. Scott Bessent. You have had responses to him as well, where he wants Iran's economy to be decimated. You have said you have failed in the military war, and you will fail in the economic war as well. And you characterized some of his statements as being fantasy predictions. We know that you also have an economic background. Tell us what you would like to say to the Treasury Secretary Scott Bessent.
1: آقای بسنت در آمریکا به عنوان وزیر دروغگو معروف شده.
2: Mr. Bessent has become known in the United States as a lying minister because for more than a year, he has repeatedly made statements and promises that he has failed to deliver on. For example, in February 2025, he initially announced that he would unfreeze the American housing market. Instead, the situation got worse, and the market became even more frozen. Then he said he would bring inflation back down. Instead, inflation increased. He also said he would lower interest rates on U.S. Treasury bonds. Instead, the rate rose from 1% to 5%. Even though the American economy is under his responsibility, after all, he is the Secretary of the Treasury and oversees financial policy. He's now facing a budget shortfall that is leaving the government struggling to pay the salaries of federal employees and American soldiers. As a result, he keeps issuing and selling treasury bonds to raise money from the market so that he can pay government employees. And now this is the man who wants to take on the Iranian people and wage a war against their livelihoods. I am confident that he will suffer a crushing defeat, just as the Americans were defeated in the military war. We will defeat them in the economic war as well. We have already prepared our plans, and God willing, we will announce a set of economic defense measures soon. We are currently discussing the possibility of establishing an economic war council. Most likely, such a council will be formed, and we will show Donald Trump and Mr. Bessent what economic warfare really means and where they stand in this battle.
0: The conversation can't be left without the issue of Palestine. We know that October 7th was just marked, the 3 years, Operation Al-Aqsa Flood, of which it was a historical and monumental event, probably in the history, particularly the impact that it had in West Asia. Tell us what lessons can be learned from that and how it truly revealed the genocidal nature of the Israeli regime.
2: Regarding October the 7th, Hamas fighters carried out that operation to free their prisoners. A month earlier, Hamas had sent messages to Netanyahu and the Israeli government warning them to release their soldiers or face an operation against them. Those messages have since been made public. A case has now also been opened against Netanyahu, accusing him of negligence in connection with the incident. Ultimately, the operation was carried out to free thousands of oppressed Palestinian prisoners. In response, the Israeli regime unleashed extreme violence, killing children and committing acts of racism and genocide. The events of October the 7th, the ongoing situation in Gaza, and the massacres carried out in Palestine have become so indefensible that even Jewish people around the globe find them difficult to defend. Netanyahu's actions may have created serious problems for Jewish communities worldwide. Their reputation and standing in the eyes of the world have been severely damaged. Their actions are so inhumane and indefensible that even Jewish people around the globe cannot justify them. This brutal, inhumane face of Israel had emerged on a smaller scale on previous occasions over the past 70 years. But this time, the full scale of Israel's crimes has been exposed on a much larger scale.
0: Moving on to the way that

0: there's news, as it's reported, regarding indirect talks that have happened between Iran and the U.S. and the whole notion of negotiations. The most recent was a development that came out of the UNGA, the UN General Assembly, of which Abbas Araghchi, our Iranian foreign minister, said that there's a seven-day roadmap that's been presented. The U.S. has responded. Iran is now discussing what type of response to give, which would lead, if accepted by the American side, to the reopening of the Strait of Hormuz and back to negotiations. Nevertheless, tell us what is going on there. Where does Iran stand? And in a sense, that leads into whether what prospects would be laid out in order for this war to end.
1: دیپلماسی ما تغییر کرده. ما دیگه به دیپلماسی گذشته بر نمیگردیم.
2: Our diplomacy has changed. We will not return to the diplomatic approach of the past. We held three rounds of negotiations, and in each round, the Americans left the negotiations unfinished and attacked Iran. Therefore, we will no longer return to those previous diplomatic patterns. When someone signs an agreement and then withdraws from it, you naturally have to adopt a different approach to diplomacy with that person. Of course, we have never abandoned diplomacy, and we never will. But we have changed our approach. Over the past 2 months, the Americans have approached us through three different channels: Pakistan, Qatar, and even Iraq. They asked us to present our proposals to them. About 2 weeks ago, we announced seven conditions to the Americans. We made it clear that unless they fulfilled these conditions, the Strait of Hormuz would not be reopened to them, and there would be no negotiations. The Americans have now responded to us. In their response, they accepted some of our conditions, while others remain unclear. So the Americans have given us an answer. We are not in the process of responding to the Americans. They have responded to us, and we consider their response inadequate. They must clarify the issues that remain unclear to us. The question is whether they can resolve these ambiguities so that the next stages can begin, or whether they cannot. Look, our control over the Strait of Hormuz represents enormous national wealth and a major national asset. By this, we do not simply mean closing the passage and collecting transit fees. Our interests go far beyond that. We can certainly generate economic benefits from the Strait of Hormuz by charging ships passing through it for security, insurance, and environmental protection costs. But the value of our management of the Strait is far greater than that. Its real value lies in our ability to ensure security. Experience has shown us that without Iran's management of the Strait of Hormuz, the Persian Gulf cannot be secure. The current situation in which the Strait of Hormuz has been closed, or to put it in another way, is being managed as a result of the war, the American presence, and the insecurity they have brought to the region. Otherwise, before the war, the Strait of Hormuz was open, and there were no problems. From now on, therefore, we will maintain control over the management of the Strait of Hormuz. It will remain under our management to ensure peace and security in the region. We will not back down on this issue.
0: When it comes to the Strait of Hormuz, the situation is somewhat fluid in terms of what is happening there. We understand that obviously the tankers that are traversing illegally will be targeted, but give us your understanding of where that stands, either the opening, whether it's open or it's in a closed status at this point.
1: در تمام دنیا با اینکه کشورها اقتصادشون رو مدیریت میکنن
2: Look, countries around the globe manage their own economy.

0: economies. People say that the American economy is managed by the US government, while Europe's economy is managed by the European Union or by the individual European governments. Yet a smuggling exists in all these countries. Underground economies exist everywhere too. Mr. Trump has teamed up with a number of smugglers in these rocky coastal waters off Oman to carry out smuggling operations. And then, every day, Donald Trump posts on social media claiming that the Strait of Hormuz is open. No, this is not the case. The Strait of Hormuz is not open. You're engaging in smuggling. First, the smuggling exists all over the world. But the Strait of Hormuz is under Iran's control, and we are the ones managing it. Second, over the past 2 or 3 months, on average, we have been striking 5 of these smuggling vessels every night. These are the very operations overseen by the commander of the U.S. Central Command. He also uses personnel from the UAE's armed forces and deploys them in support of these operations. They prepare 5 or 6 small vessels at a time, then transfer their cargo to larger ships. On the other side, you strike 5 or 6 of these vessels every night. As a result, the captains, navigators, and other personnel who operate these ships, who once earned $10,000 to $15,000, are now demanding $100,000 or even more. The smuggling operations are taking place along the southern coast under extremely costly and dangerous conditions. And then Donald Trump comes along and claims that the Strait of Hormuz is open. If that is what he means by an open Strait of Hormuz, then smuggling and piracy exists everywhere in the world. Second, he says he is transporting oil through the strait. But what about gas? Gas is not getting through. Helium is not getting through. Fertilizers are not getting through either. Before the war, at least 100 ships carrying oil, gas, and other energy products and petroleum derivatives passed through here. How many ships are passing through now? Some of the cargo that is being transported now belongs to us. We are managing those shipments to bring in grain, essential supplies, and other basic commodities. So the key issue is the management of the Strait of Hormuz, whether the strait is closed or open. When the Strait of Hormuz is open, we consider it our responsibility to ensure the security of global trade passing through these waters. But when war breaks out and insecurity prevails, we exercise our control over the strait by closing it. Therefore, the central issue is Iran's management of the Strait of Hormuz, and that control has now been consolidated. In other words, the longer this situation has continued, the more it has worked in our favor by consolidating our control. Donald Trump's lies have done nothing to prevent oil prices from rising. Oil prices have remained around $100 a barrel, fluctuating around that level. The shortage of diesel in the United States has become so severe that America has been forced to turn to Putin to obtain diesel supplies. Global oil reserves have declined, prices have multiplied, and inflation has risen. These are the consequences of the Strait of Hormuz remaining closed, a situation the United States itself has brought about. Otherwise, the strait was open before the war, and we had no problems.
1: Well, that brings us to the last question of this interview, and something that everybody is wondering about, and that is what factors would lead to this illegal aggression or war against Iran to end.
2: بله شما کلمه لست رو به کار بردید. من یاد یک
0: You used the word last, which reminded me of a novel published in Germany by a writer under the title Last Bell. It quotes the words of a little girl describing the Minab incident and recounting what happened in those final moments. I recommend that all young people in Europe and the United States read this book. It will help them understand what kinds of cruel and brutal governments are ruling

0: their countries. But look, the question of how wars end is a serious subject, and military theory, and among military thinkers around the globe. Some argue that we should not focus on so much how wars begin, because wars will happen anyway. What matters is how they end. Accordingly, they analyze the theory of war from the perspective of its conclusion. The Americans have tried to apply every theory about ending wars in an effort to find a way out of this conflict, but they have failed. The reason is that they do not understand the powerful force that exists in Iran, the force capable of bringing this war to an end. What is that force, and where does it come from? Recently, for example, Donald Trump said that he did not know whom he should talk to in Iran. It is obvious. You must talk to the Iranian people. These are the very people you say you want to destroy and wipe out. You say you want to eliminate Iranian civilization. But all you are doing is rallying more and more Iranians against yourselves. By speaking to the Iranian people so disrespectfully, you only strengthen their resolve to drag you deeper into this quagmire. Therefore, the end of this war is in the hands of the Iranian nation. They will not abandon their resistance, steadfastness, or defense until they force you to recognize their rights. The Iranian people will remain committed to the struggle and continue defending themselves until all their rights have been secured.
1: Great. That brings us to an end for this interview. Thank you for ending it on that note. Dr. Mohsen Rezaei, thank you for taking the time to talk to us. That does it for this edition of the program Unscripted. You heard the words of Dr. Mohsen Rezaei, obviously somebody that needs to be paid attention to in terms of some of the statements he made. I drew about four headlines that came out of some of the details behind some of the most important topics that revolves around the illegal aggression of the U.S. against the Islamic Republic. In order to catch a repeat of the program, do log on to our website, allthews.presstv.co.uk. For me, Kavitawe, and the team here at Unscripted, it's goodbye. Ha

Of all the planets we know, ours is unique. The only one with water. We take it for granted, but without this magic liquid, life couldn't exist. Where our water comes from is one of science's greatest mysteries. From deep inside the Earth to the far reaches of space, the search begins for the source of our water.

0: Earth is the only planet in the solar system with liquid water. 330 million cubic miles of it. It covers over 70% of the planet. It even makes up about 60% of our bodies. We know a lot about water, except where it comes from.
1: When we think about where Earth's water came from, it's not that simple, because we think that all the building blocks of Earth were probably completely dry.
0: If Earth forms without water, then where do our oceans come from?
2: It's a bit like a crime scene. The crime occurred a long time ago and the evidence has been tampered with. So it's very much like being a detective. You've got to look back in time to try and understand what was going on 4.5 billion years ago. It's a hard problem.
0: For the first time, scientists from different disciplines are working together to find the origin of Earth's water. The answer has the most amazing implications.
3: We know of no organism that does not require liquid water to live. And therefore, when we ask, how did a planet acquire its water? In essence, we're hinting at the question of what makes a planet able to support life.
0: In order to unravel this mystery, we must go back in time and look for clues at the birth of the solar system. 4.6 billion years ago, our sun is a newborn star, surrounded by a vast disk of gas and dust. Over millions of years, this disk of matter condenses to form the planets. Far from the sun, it's so cold, planets like Jupiter form with icy cores. Closer to the sun, it's more than 1,000 degrees hotter than it is today. Earth forms from substances that condense at high temperatures, like rock and iron. It's too hot for water. Earth is bone dry. For scientists, one possibility is that water was delivered by comets. From the frozen wastes of our outer solar system, they're mostly ice. Toby Owen has been studying comets for over 40 years.
4: As soon as people figured out that comets had a huge amount of ice in them, then it seemed reasonable that comets striking the Earth would have brought that ice with them, and so that ice could have melted and produced the oceans.
0: For 600 million years, the early Earth is bombarded by hundreds of millions

0: icy comets.
1: Comets are very primitive bodies. That's what makes them so especially interesting. The ice in comets is ice that has been untouched since the solar system formed.
0: So if comets brought all of Earth's water, then the water we drink, wash, and swim in fact, the water that makes up our bodies, is older than the planet itself, and is from the edge of the solar system. But the evidence is still circumstantial.
1: We need some clues to discover how the Earth got water. We need some clues in the water on the Earth that we can relate to other things, like comets, to see if we can decide what brought the water in.
0: Luckily, water contains the perfect clues. To the naked eye, water looks the same, but there are subtle differences depending on where it comes from. All water molecules are made of one part oxygen and two parts hydrogen. But the hydrogen comes in two forms. The bulk of hydrogen in water is normal or light, but a tiny fraction, the blue bits, are heavy hydrogen. The ratio of heavy to light tells scientists where the water comes from.
1: You and I, and all the animals, and all the trees, and all the oceans, and all the lakes, and the rivers on the Earth have the same ratio of heavy hydrogen to light hydrogen. That's our water. That's the water of the Earth. So the question is, what is that ratio like in the kinds of objects that could bring the water to the Earth?
0: To find the ratio of heavy to light hydrogen in the water on a comet, scientists need to get a sample. Easier said than done.
1: One of the things that made people so interested in comets is that they're completely different from anything else in the sky. Suddenly, from nowhere, this huge bright object appears and moves through the sky and then disappears again.
0: Because astronomers never know when they'll show up, most comets are out of reach.
1: You'd have to keep a spacecraft in your garage, something like that, ready to go at any minute when one of those comets appears.
0: But one comet has a special place in astronomers' hearts. It's not the biggest or the brightest, but it is predictable.
1: Halley's Comet is special because it's a big comet, and still it is one whose orbit we know. So that means we can predict when it's coming back to the Earth. We can make that prediction very well.
0: In 1986, Halley was once again within reach, close enough to grab a sample. For Dr. Carrie Liss, just seeing Halley's Comet was the chance of a lifetime.
2: I actually was excited about Halley's Comet. And at 1 a.m, we were out there looking out in the sky, and I remember to this day we saw Halley's Comet really nicely. And that was very inspirational to me.
0: Because scientists knew where Halley would be, they could build a space probe for a rendezvous. The probe Giotto was designed to fly through Halley's tail.
2: One of the most exciting things that Halley gave us was not just here's a comet, here's what a comet looks like, here's the structure, but we could start doing chemistry. We could start understanding the composition of the comet.
0: Finally, scientists can analyze comet water and discover if it's the same as the water on Earth. On March 13, 1986, after traveling for 8 months, Giotto enters the tail of Halley's Comet. Then a crisis. Giotto hits a large particle of dust, traveling at 42 miles per second. Communications with the probe are intermittent.
1: There was a tense moment there when people thought the whole thing might be lost.
0: 32 minutes later, communications are restored. The probe samples the water vapor in Halley's tail and sends the data back to Mission Control. Astronomers are about to find out if the water on a comet is the same as the water on Earth. But when the results come back, the mystery only deepens.
1: And what we discovered, to our surprise, was that the hydrogen in the cometary water was about twice as massive as the hydrogen

0: hydrogen in water on the Earth.
1: With twice as much heavy hydrogen, the water on Halley's Comet is not the same as the water on Earth. While it looks, tastes, and behaves just like Earth's water, to scientists, this difference is crucial. It can only mean one thing. Comets can't have brought all of Earth's water.
0: Well, that's a big, exciting result. It kind of defeats this lovely idea that comets brought all the water to the Earth.
2: In terms of did comets bring water to the Earth, it was a revolution and a change. And that's pretty exciting.
1: For years, scientists thought that comets were the source of all the Earth's water. But the evidence now makes this impossible.
0: So that was a very exciting result because it meant that you had to have some other source of water to produce the oceans that we see. And now we were going to have to go through the excitement of trying to figure out what really happened.
1: In 2002, a chance discovery suggests the answer might be closer to home. When the Earth first forms 4.5 billion years ago, it's too hot to form with water. But the planet has water now. If it wasn't delivered by comets, then has it been here all along? To find out where the water comes from, Professor Stephen Moyges is looking for clues to when it first appears. As a geologist, he uncovers the planet's past by looking at its rocks. But the past has a big hole. It's called the Hadean, or Dark Period, because nobody knows anything about it.
3: The problem of the first 500 million years of Earth history for geologists has always been that you have a nightmare scenario where you don't have any rocks or minerals to investigate.
1: It's thought early Earth is a fireball of molten rock. But with no evidence from this time, it's just a theory. Then in 2002, Moyges makes an earth-shaking discovery, the oldest mineral sample ever found on our planet, a crystal of zircon. Locked inside these tiny grains is a vital clue. Chemical analysis of zircon crystals reveals whether they formed in the presence of water. Over 7 years, Moyges finds and dates nearly 100,000 crystals of zircon. One stands alone.
3: The oldest one that we've found so far is 4.38 billion years old. Now, I'd like that to sink in.
1: When this crystal was made, the Earth was just 180 million years old. If this line represents the age of the Earth, then the dinosaurs died out here. Rewind about 4 billion years to the end of the Dark Period. The zircon crystal was formed here.
3: We're talking about time spans that are beyond comprehension. For instance, in this rock here, there are zircon crystals that are one-third of the age of the universe. So these things have been around for almost as long as the Earth has been a planet. Talk about time capsules.
1: Analysis shows this 4.4 billion year old zircon crystal forms in liquid water. Rather than a dry planet, the crystal reveals that early Earth already has water on its surface.
3: When we made the discovery, that was very, very exciting because it wasn't fulfilling a hunch. It was true discovery. We didn't know what we would find.
1: For years, scientists thought that planet Earth forms dry. Moyges' discovery means that theory is wrong. Professor Mike Drake is searching for a new theory about how the early Earth forms wet.

0: Now, zircons tell you for sure when liquid water had to be present, and that's about 4.4 billion years ago. And all of a sudden, we don't know where it came from. We've suddenly got a major problem. We have to seriously consider the possibility that water was present in the building blocks of the planet as it formed.
1: But how could water exist in the building blocks if the blocks were boiling hot? The answer requires another step back in time.
0: I finally went back to what the system looked like 4.5 billion years ago, before there were any planets, and realized we had these fine grains of dust embedded in a sea of hydrogen and helium and oxygen, and some of the hydrogen and oxygen reacted to make water. So we basically had dust surrounded by water.
1: Over millions of years, the dust and gas condenses to form the planets in the solar system. Far from the sun, Jupiter and Saturn form with icy cores. But ice isn't the only way planets can lock in water. Further in, where it's too hot for ice, water can be locked into rocks, as this mineral demonstrates.
0: If you look at it, it looks really dry. If you touch it with your fingers, it's really dry.
1: But heat unlocks its secret.
0: And now you can start to see it's really boiling up into little balls of water. There's a huge amount of water coming off of this mineral. So a perfectly dry-looking mineral can contain a huge amount of water.
1: When the solar system first forms, the massive cloud of gas and dust traps the heat of the young sun.

0: Where Earth forms, it's well over 1,000 degrees Fahrenheit. Too hot for such water-bearing rocks to form and build the planet. Yet soon after its creation, Earth manages to get water. Drake asks himself a new question. What if the early Earth traps water another way? A way nobody ever imagined.
1: One day I was drinking a nice cold drink, and I looked at the glass, and it had condensation on the outside of it, like this one does. You can see the water vapor on the inside if I run my finger around it. And I wondered if the same kind of process could have occurred in the disk around the sun 4.5 billion years ago. Could water have condensed out onto grains, much like it has onto this cold glass?
0: It's completely different to water-bearing rocks. If water vapor sticks to the grains of dust that build the planet, they could be the source of the oceans. An entirely new way for planets to form with water. He tests the theory with one of the main ingredients of planet Earth.
1: The green mineral in this rock is olivine, and olivine is the most abundant mineral that you find in the rocky planets. It's also the mineral that was abundant in the disk around the young sun 4.5 billion years ago.
0: He wonders if all the grains of olivine that form the planet have water stuck to them. He uses a computer to calculate the interaction between olivine grains and water vapor in the very early solar system. Water molecules stick to the olivine crystals.
1: So 30 grams of olivine allows me to absorb about 0.3 milliliters of water.
0: But can you capture enough water to fill the oceans? Drake has to scale up his calculations. How much water could stick to an Earth-sized pile of olivine grains?
1: Frankly, when we started these calculations, we didn't have a clue about how much water we could absorb. And we were actually astonished when we discovered we could get 10 times the amount of water that's currently in the Earth's oceans.
0: Professor Drake believes as the early Earth forms, it already has billions and billions of gallons of water. Water that sticks to the trillions of grains of dust that build the planet.
1: It's really exciting to have come up with a new solution to one of the most fascinating and important questions that humans face, and that is, why do we have any water? Because without water, we cannot exist.
0: But Drake's theory is new, and not everybody's buying it. It has a flaw even he can't explain. The type of water. Our water has a signature. The ratio of heavy to light hydrogen in the Earth's water tells you where it comes from. The source of Earth's water should have a matching signature. But the water that condenses directly from the disk of gas and dust around our young sun is very different. It would look and taste the same as Earth's water, but it would have 6 times less heavy hydrogen.
1: Now, I don't mean to pretend that we've got the entire answer yet. And until we can show we can get the right ratio of heavy to light hydrogen, we cannot be certain that this process is responsible for the Earth's oceans.
0: If Earth's water doesn't come from the building blocks that form the planet, and it doesn't come from comets, where does it come from? Professor Alessandro Morbidelli has developed his own theory.
2: All of a sudden, everything fits together. And you feel, you understand the piece of your past that nobody was there to observe.
0: Are the origins of Earth's water finally about to be revealed? The origin of Earth's water is one of the biggest mysteries in science today. Scientists are looking for a match. There must be somewhere in space that has the same kind of water as Earth. The answer may be locked inside this lump of rock and metal. Few people know more about these meteorites than Gary Huss.
3: Well, I grew up in the basement of a meteorite museum my grandfather had in Arizona. And so I'd go up and look around at the meteorites, and by the time I was 2, I knew all of their names. Once you get bit by a bug like that, you can't get rid of it.
0: While comets are made of ice and dust and come from the cold fringes of the solar system, a meteorite comes from somewhere else. Orbiting the Sun between Mars and Jupiter are millions of lumps of rock and metal called asteroids. Some, 200 miles across, weighing millions of tons. Leftovers from the formation of the planets. Sometimes asteroids collide, and fragments fall to Earth as meteorites. But what can they tell us about the origin of Earth's water?
3: The initial idea 100 years ago was that you had a major planet and it broke up and everything was dry and hot.
0: Looking at meteorites under a microscope reveals a different picture.
3: As we learn more about meteorites, it turns out that some of them are actually quite wet, a few percent water.
0: This is a slice of a meteorite known as a carbonaceous chondrite. The bulk of it, the black stuff, is a mineral with water locked inside. This fragment of rock was once part of an asteroid that formed 200 million miles away. It reveals that at this distance from the Sun, asteroids formed with water locked inside.
3: Now, there's water in the asteroid belt, and it's apparently always been there. We just didn't know how to recognize it.
0: Is there any water in the asteroid belt identical to water on Earth? To find out, Professor Huss measures the ratio of heavy to light hydrogen in the water-bearing meteorites. He can do this with an ion microprobe.
3: We were actually quite fortunate to get one of the very first of this newest generation of ion microprobe.
0: The machine fires a beam of charged particles at the meteorite. This expels all the hydrogen atoms in the water. The heavy hydrogen and normal hydrogen are then separated so he can measure the ratio between them. What Dr. Huss finds looks like a crucial piece of the puzzle. The ratio of heavy to light hydrogen in the water in asteroids varies. But some have exactly the same ratio as the water on Earth. It looks like scientists have finally found where Earth's water comes from.
3: So then the question is, how do the two things from different parts of the solar system end up with the same kind of water?
0: Chemistry can't solve the conundrum.

0: But mathematician Alessandro Morbidelli has a radical theory that could explain how water from the asteroid belt ended up on Earth.
1: The idea was driven really by measurements, by the fact that the water on Earth is so similar to the water that we get from meteorites that come from the asteroid belt.
0: Morbidelli took a revolutionary look at an old subject, how the planets in our solar system were built. Before, scientists looked at the formation of the four planets closest to the Sun. They studied how matter near the Sun condensed into bigger bodies, eventually forming the planets Mercury, Mars, Venus, and Earth. Morbidelli has done something radically different. He's the first scientist to look at the formation of all eight planets in the solar system as a whole. From Mercury, closest to the Sun, to Neptune, 80 times farther out.
1: The solar system is entirely interconnected, and we cannot study the formation of a portion of the solar system neglecting the other regions of the same system.
0: You can't study the planets in isolation because they're all linked by one force.
1: The only force that matters is actually gravity. So these things are relatively simple. We don't need to invoke strange physics or strange forces or dark matter.
0: As the planets grow, they interact because of gravity. Morbidelli recreates this interaction with a computer model, giving him a ringside seat at the birth of the solar system. About a million years after the birth of the Sun, the disk of gas and dust in the inner solar system condenses to form about 50 mini-planets. During the next stage, these mini-planets collide and form bigger planets. This demonstration shows what happens. The oranges represent mini-planets near the Sun. It's too hot for them to form with water trapped inside. As you move out, it gets colder. 230 million miles from the Sun, it's cool enough for mini-planets to form with water-bearing rocks. Green vegetables represent mini-planets with water.
2: The Earth eventually will have to form in this region, so in a region which is very hot, where nominally there should be no water.
0: If you look at the mini-planets close to the Sun, Earth forms from local material.
2: The mini-planets orbit around the Sun on trajectories which are almost parallel, like this.
0: Mini-planets collide to form the Earth. It forms from dry material.
2: But in this case, the Earth, because it formed from mini planets which were dry, will also be very dry.
1: Luckily for us, this is not what happened, so we need to revise our model.
0: Because Morbidelli looks at the solar system as a whole, the whole scenario changes. Enter a new player. Jupiter. Jupiter is the biggest planet in the solar system and one of the first to reach full size. It's 300 times more massive than Earth. And in the early days of the solar system, it's starting to throw its weight around. Represented by this silver ball, Jupiter's massive gravity disrupts the orbits of the mini-planets.
2: Now, the mini-planets, in particular those farther out, have a more irregular motion, and in this way, the mini-planets can mix with each other.
0: Earth now forms wet. Look at the formation of all eight planets at once, and Earth forms from a mix of mini-planets, some dry, some wet. This model explains how Earth came to have similar water to that found in the asteroid belt.
1: All of a sudden, everything fits together. And you feel you understand a piece of your past that nobody was there to observe. These moments are fantastic.

0: fantastic. There are just a few moments like that in a career of a scientist, but even if it happens once every few years, those moments are so exciting that they are worth years of work.
1: Morbidelli's idea is now the leading theory of how Earth got its water. But it's not the whole story.
0: For the moment, it is the best answer that we have. But as we say, the devil is in the details. There are certainly some details we don't understand, so we need to keep working until we understand all of them.
1: The question is, what happens to the water on Earth during the continuing collisions with mini planets the size of the Moon and Mars?
2: The energy of this collision is so high that it's capable of melting the entire Earth. In addition, it actually vaporizes some fraction of the Earth's rock.
1: If these collisions vaporize rock, how can the water survive? The origin of Earth's water remains unclear. Scientists have theories that can get the water to Earth, but can they keep it here? The final stage of Earth's formation is a series of cataclysmic collisions. Can water survive the process? The answer is in the night sky. Robin Canup has been working on the formation of the Moon for 13 years.
2: I think people are particularly fascinated by our Moon because it's been our companion throughout all of human history and throughout all of the Earth's history. Every human that has lived has gazed upon the same Moon.
1: The Moon was formed by a collision between the early Earth and a mini planet.
2: The leading idea for how the Moon formed is known as the giant impact theory. Just as the Earth was finishing its formation, the Earth experienced a collision with another planet-sized object, something that was smaller than the Earth, but still comparable to the current planet Mars in its size. So this was an enormous collision.
1: The last of several giant collisions between mini planets that form the Earth. Why does this collision result in a dry Moon and not a bigger Earth? Robin has developed a computer model to find out. The key turns out to be the angle of impact.
2: When this collision first comes in, it's at an oblique angle. The impacting planet is sheared apart into this long arm of debris that then wraps around the Earth to form a disk.
1: In no more than the span of a human lifetime, the disk of debris condenses and forms the Moon. So why isn't the Moon wet?
2: If you distribute that rock out into a disk around the Earth so that the disk is very spread out and there's a lot of surface area over which that rock can lose its water, then the water will tend to evaporate and be lost.
1: The model explains why the Moon is dry, but it doesn't explain what happens to the water on Earth.
2: The Moon forming impact is an event of such a scale that it's almost difficult to comprehend. If you've ever visited a volcano and seen the molten lava coming out of the Earth, that's what we mean by molten rock. That would have been the coolest material on the Earth after this impact. If you continue to heat that material even more, it will eventually actually vaporize. The moon-forming impact was energetic enough to do both.
1: These cataclysmic impacts should have driven off any water on Earth. The impact occurred about 4.5 billion years ago. And as this is the last cataclysmic collision that planet Earth suffers, the date is vital. Professor Moijs's zircons reveals Earth has water 4.4 billion years ago, very soon after the collision that formed the Moon. If the collision had blasted Earth's water into space, where did the water in the zircons come from?
3: Since water was present here in liquid form and abundantly very early on and soon after the moon formed,

0: flooding event. It means that either the water was delivered very rapidly right after the moon formed, which I think is highly unlikely, or water was already present on or within the Earth before the giant impact that resulted in the formation of the moon.
1: So the Earth's water survives this last cataclysmic process of planet formation. But how? Professor Drake thinks the water has been here from the start. He has a theory about how it survives.
2: So the collision of a Mars-sized object with the Earth is an incredibly

0: Professor Drake thinks the water has been here from the start. He has a theory about how it survives.
1: So the collision of a Mars-sized object with the Earth is an incredibly violent event. It'll melt the Earth. Now, the obvious question is, if the Earth went through such a violent event, how did it manage to keep its water? Most people think that if you heat something up, you boil all the water off. But that's not actually true. Any water that was in the Earth will be dissolved into that molten rock. That molten rock or magma is literally a sponge for water. You can dissolve vast amounts of water in liquid rock.
0: The early Earth is a giant fireball of molten rock. Dissolved inside are billions of gallons of water. But how does this rock become our blue planet?
1: This red-hot molten Earth is going to have lots of water in it. And that water's got to go somewhere when the planet cools down.
0: The rocks in this Arizona desert reveal what happens as the cooling rocks solidify.
1: Rock that crystallizes deep inside the planet will have the water kept in the minerals that crystallize. Here we have some micas. This happens to be a granite. And that water will be kept in the planet for 4.5 billion years.
0: Rocks that solidify deep in molten lava can hold water. But lava near the surface forms a different type of rock.
1: Any rock close to the surface, this one, for example, right here, you can see the holes in it, is going to lose its water. It's going to make little bubbles, which is what these holes are. Now imagine that there was rock like this all over the planet crystallizing. Water gets out into the atmosphere. Just look at the mountain range behind me and imagine the amount of hot, steamy water that could be coming out of these rocks as they crystallize.
0: All over the planet, water vapor escapes from the cooling rock. Earth's atmosphere is dense with steam. 100 million years after the impact that formed the moon, Earth has cooled enough to form a crust.
1: And you'll have boiling hot rain coming down onto the surface of the planet, running down in rivers, and eventually making the oceans.
0: But the story is still missing a chapter. Many scientists believe Earth has more than one source of water. Where did all of Earth's water come from? According to the leading theory, water arrived when many planets from farther out in the solar system collided with the early Earth. But scientists suspect this isn't the whole story.
2: I personally think there's more than one way to get the water to the Earth.
0: Like comets. Analysis of comets shows they couldn't be the source of all our water.
2: We can be pretty sure that comets must have brought in some of the water, because we know comets must have hit the Earth. But the question is, how much? What is the fraction that they contributed?
0: The solar system may have furnished another source of water.
1: We've been hit by comets and asteroids, and some of the water may have come from there. But for me, it's a no-brainer. At least some, if not most, of Earth's water had to come from absorption of water under grains before the planet ever formed.
0: But did these different sources bring enough water to Earth to support life? It's now impossible to work out how much of Earth's water comes from which source, because the water has been mixing for over 4 billion years. And over all that time, Earth's water has not only mixed, but changed.
3: The Earth's oceans basically have gone through a lot of processes since the Earth formed. There's rain and snow, and all of these things have caused the composition of the water to change a little bit.
0: By how much the water has changed, nobody knows. But there's a place where we might find out. A volcanic island chain in the middle of the Pacific. On the Big Island, Hawaii, Dr. Gary Huss is searching for the oldest water on Earth.
3: The Hawaiian Islands volcano is basically what's known as a hot spot.
0: A place where lava steadily oozes from the Earth.
3: The rocks that we're standing on in the Hawaiian Islands come from the very deepest part of the mantle of the Earth, thousands of miles below the surface. And it provides us a sample of material we could never get any other way.
0: When he looks at water locked in rocks drilled on Hawaii, Huss is

0: is actually looking at water from the middle of the Earth. Water unchanged since day one.
1: If you want to look at what the composition of the water on Earth is at the time that the Earth formed, this is about the only place you can look.
0: Can Huss find evidence that there's primordial water deep inside the planet?
2: Oh, it's one of these guys? Oh, that's neat.
0: His approach is unprecedented, and early results suggest he might be onto something.
2: Well, this is good. This is a great sample for your purpose.
1: When we first found the hints, we definitely got excited about it. It does look like the water from deep in the Earth is different from the oceans, and it's different significantly.
0: So different, it could be primordial water, untouched since the birth of the planet. This research could ultimately deliver extraordinary answers to the question of the origin of Earth's water. And Hawaii isn't the only test site. The team is also sampling water from another hotspot, Iceland.
1: If we can nail this down for, say, the Hawaiian volcano, and then we can go to the Iceland hotspot and we get a different answer. Not only now do we have differences between the deep water and the surface water, we've got differences between a volcano on this side of the Earth and a volcano on that side of the Earth. There may be evidence for more than one source at this point.
0: One day, deep inside the planet, they may find reservoirs of primordial water different from each other. Such a discovery would mean one thing. Our water must have different origins. The implications are profound. For years, astronomers have been working toward one goal, scouring the skies in search of another planet like Earth. A rocky planet, just the right size, and just the right temperature for liquid water and life.
3: We know now of 250 other systems that have planets in them, and we haven't found an Earth yet.
0: Billions of systems are yet to be explored, so the numbers are on your side if you're looking for another Earth.
3: We have 100 billion stars in our galaxy. Of them, we think about 10%, so 1 in 10 is a sun-like star. And we think that maybe 1 in 10 of those stars has planets. So that's about 1 billion stars in our own galaxy we think would have an Earth-like planet in it. Now, whether it has water on it is a different story.
0: Do any Earth-like planets out there have water? Could any support life? Today's telescopes can't answer that question, but computer models can. Dr. Sean Raymond has devised one.
4: We take our cues from observers. So with telescopes, people go out and find giant planets orbiting other stars. Then we take the orbits of those giant planets and try to figure out, in that system, could you still form a planet like Earth?
0: Raymond's computer model shows as planetary systems form around stars, some Earth-like planets end up with water.
4: We're modeling the formation of a planetary system here. All this red stuff is dry, the blue stuff is wet.
0: He starts with lots of mini planets. Far from their sun, the blue ones have water. Closer in, where it's hotter, the red ones form dry. As the planets form, they start to cool. Like Earth, any planet warm enough to have water must orbit in the dry zone.
4: This guy right here is going to end up being a pretty good Earth analog.
0: The model shows how wet mini planets from further out are pulled in to collide with a mini planet in the dry zone, like Earth.
4: And there you just saw it turn from red to yellow to green. That's water delivery happening right there. And by the end of this particular simulation, it's very wet.
0: The result is a planet in just the right place for water, another Earth. Using the model, Raymond can calculate what's needed to form other Earths and how many there might be.
4: And we say, what if things were a little bit different, like we think they are around this other star? How would that affect the formation of planets like Earth, and how would it affect water delivery to those planets?
0: If Earth's water was delivered in more than one way, via comets, and with water as one of its initial ingredients, suddenly, the chances of finding an Earth-like planet with liquid water have just shot up. So too have the chances of finding alien life.
4: This is a big deal because are we alone in the universe, right? No one knows for sure. Everyone's excited.

0: about life on other planets. And what we're doing is one step towards trying to find life on those planets. It's really cool. I mean, it's very exciting.
1: And because scientists now think planets can get water more than one way, they're more confident than ever about the answer.
2: When people ask me if there's life out there, I say yes. And is there life like we know it, with a rocky planet where water has been brought to it? I think the answer again would be yes.
1: So by finding out how Earth got its water, we can find out how likely it is that out there somewhere, maybe millions of light years away, there are other alien forms of life.

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My dear brothers and sisters, inshallah we're going to raise our hands and give the wasila of Muhammad wa Ali Muhammad alayhi salam. Allahumma bihaqq Fatimah wa biha wa ba'liha wa baniha alayhi salam. Ya Allah, we all have gathered here with supplications that we have for this world and the hereafter. We request you, Ya Allah, to fulfill all of those hajat. We request you further, Ya Allah, about the reappearance and the dhuhur of Imam Sahib al-Zaman. We request you, Ya Allah, to hasten the dhuhur of Imam Sahib al-Zaman. Make us among his companions, make us among his supporters, make us among those people that are going to lay their lives for their cause. We request you further about our marhumin, Ya Allah, to elevate their statuses, to forgive their sins, and to give them the proximity of Muhammad wa Ali Muhammad alayhi salam. And Ya Allah, very important dua, allow us to leave this world in the state of iman and faith and upon the path of wilaya, inshallah. Salawat ala Muhammad wa Ali Muhammad. Allahumma salli ala Muhammad wa Ali Muhammad. Indeed, it's a true honor that we all have gathered here on the eve of Friday, the Thursday night. And inshallah, without going into so much tamhidat and so much introduction, inshallah, we're going to come right into the sulb al-mawdu, right into the center of the topic. And the topic that we want to discuss tonight pertains to chapter 85 of Quran, the Holy Quran, that is called what? Suratul Buruj. As you have you heard about Suratul Buruj, you know, mashallah, a lot of people, you know, they memorize the Quran, they memorize the 30 juz at least, right? Suratul Buruj is one of the surahs that have very significant and very important messages within it. And inshallah, coming to the main part of the surah, when it starts with the qasam, with the oath that Allah Almighty is taking. وَالسَّمَاءِ ذَاتُ الْبُرُوجِ وَالْيَوْمِ الْمَوْعُودِ وَشَاهِدٍ وَمَشْهُودِ. So by the skies that contains beautiful stars and glittering stars and the rising stars within it. By the day that is promised, referring to the day of judgment. And by the witness and what is witnessed. Samajh rahe? Ek shahid hai, dusra mashhood hai. 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Chunanchah Parwardigar, teen cheezon ki qasam kha raha. Allah is taking oath of three things. One is the sky that has beautiful and glittering stars within it, the glowing stars within it. The second qasam pertains to the day of judgment. And the third qasam, the third oath pertains to the witness and what is being witnessed. My topic is not the initial part of the surah, but since we have started the initial part of the surah, I would like to highlight the tafsir of Al-Muhammad alayhi salam. And one of the very important tafsir that is written is by Allama Hashim Bahrani rahmatullahi alayhi. He has a tafsir that's called what? Al-Burhan fi tafsir al-Quran. Beautiful. When you go under his exegesis, when you go under his elucidation, when you go under his explanation, and when he is explaining, what refers as shahidin wa mashhud, the one who is witnessing and the one who is being witnessed. He quotes a riwayah from Imam al-Sadiq alayhi salatu wasalam that says, Allahumma salli ala Muhammad wa alim. Ash-shahidun wa mashhud an-nabiyyu wa amirul mu'minin Ali ibn Abi Talib alayhi salatu wasalam. Allahumma salli ala Muhammad wa alim. The one who gave witness was the Messenger of Allah Almighty, and the one for whom the witness is given, the testimony is given, is none other than the Commander of the Faithful, Ali ibn Abi Talib alayhi salatu wasalam. So let's Allahumma salli ala Muhammad wa Ali Muhammad. Let's go to the part again. Was-sama'i dhat al-buruj. Now there's a beautiful riwayah that Allama Hashim Bahrani quotes one more time. And that is from Ibn Abbas, and he's quoting from Messenger of Allah Almighty. Now see how beautiful the riwayah is. He says, Dhikrullahi Azza wa Jal Ibadah. The remembrance of Allah Almighty, the mighty and the majestic, is an act of worship as an act of ibadah. Wa dhikri ibadah. My remembrance is also an act of worship. Wa dhikru Ali ibn Abi Talib ibadah. The remembrance of Ali ibn Abi Talib, discussing the virtues and the merits of Ali ibn Abi Talib, is ibadah. 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And the remembrance of the imams that are from the progeny of Ali ibn Abi Talib, from the offspring of Ali ibn Abi Talib, is an act of worship. 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

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He is the caliph of Allah Almighty. 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Right, you go to any of the crime that can possibly come into your mind, every crime is committed right now. But why is it so that the vengeance of Allah Almighty, why is it so the punishment of Allah Almighty has not been descended? It says by the grace and by the haq and by the virtue and by the excellence of Al Muhammad alayhi wasalam, because of them, Allah withhold his punishment upon the creation that are dwelling on the earth. 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creation. Because of the virtue of Al-Muhammad, Allah puts forth the vegetation that earth has on its top. Then it goes further. دیکھیں کتنے آسان طریقے سے چلی روایت میں بھی اسی آیت پر آنے والوں جو شروع کی آیت ہے And as Prophet sallallahu alaihi wasallam is discussing the merits after merits and after merits, he says, "Hum awliya Allahu haqqa wa khulafa'uhum sidqa." If you want to understand the rightful caliphs, if you want to understand the most beloved by Allah Almighty in this creation, they are none other than Muhammad wa Ali Muhammad. Hum 'iddatun ka'iddati shahrun wa hiya 12 shahrun. You want to understand their total numbers? Their total number pertains to the total number of months, and there are 12 months within a year. And then it says further, وَعِدَّتُهُمْ عِدَّةُ نُقَبَاءِ بَنِي إِسْرَائِيلِ And if you want to understand a little bit more elucidation about their numbers equal to the number of the chiefs that were there at the time of Musa in Bani Israel, the number were there in 12. Likewise, the number of the imams that are going to come after me are going to be 12. And then he recites this ayah, وَالسَّمَاءِ ذَاتُ الْبُرُوجِ And then he asks the explanation from Ibn Abbas, Oh Ibn Abbas, do you understand? What does it mean when I'm seeing the sky here? What does it mean when I'm seeing the stars here? 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And the stars are equal to 12 stars that are going to come after me. The first of them would be Ali ibn Abi Talib, and the last of them would be none other than the Qaim of Al-Muhammad alayhi wasalam. Allahumma salli ala Muhammad wa ala When he gives this explanation, we come to the next para that we want to discuss. That is going to be the topic that I want to speak. And that pertains to the sabr that we need to have the

obedience that we need to have the patience. Again, looking into the story that we have of the people of Trench. قتل الأصحاب الأخدود. The people of the Trench are indeed cursed, are indeed looked down upon. النار ذات الوقود. They were the one that lit the fire that was full of fuel. إِذْ هُمْ عَلَيْهَا قُعُودٌ. And they were sitting next to the trenches. They were sitting to the next to the digs, the hole that they have digged in which they have put the fire, in which they have put the wood fires in it. جو خندق کو کھودا تھا جس میں آگ کو لگایا تھا اس 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witnessing the persecution, the oppression that they were committing against the believers, whatever they were doing. وَمَا نَقُمُ مِنْهُمْ إِلَّا أَن يُؤْمِنُوا بِاللَّهِ الْعَزِيزِ الْحَمِيدِ and there was no criticism that they had of those people that they were throwing them into the dig. And there was only one thing that was concerning them, that was their belief in Allah Almighty, the one who is the most powerful and the one who is most praiseworthy. So that is the story that Allah Almighty is mentioning about the sabr, about the patience, about the forbearance of the people that were thrown into the trench. They were thrown into that trench in which the fire was littering there. So what is that story that we come across of the story of the people of the trench? We have this riwayah again. We go to the riwayah of Imam Muhammad al-Baqir alayhi salatu wasalam, in which Allahumma salli ala Muhammad wa ali Muhammad. The riwayah says that one time, one bishop, inna uskufu Najran, دخل على أمير المؤمنين علي بن أبي طالب. One of the bishops, he came in from the place Najran. Najran, you all understand, right? When we are celebrating Mubahala, we know the bishops came in, we know the Christians came in, they came in from the city or the province or the land of Najran, right? Even as of today, you go there, they have the province of Najran. You go to south of Saudi, that is the province of Najran that is bordering Yemen, right? So the bishop came in to meet Amir al-Mu'mineen. فَجَرَى ذِكْرُ أَصْحَابِ الْأُخْدُودِ Then there was this discussion about the people of the trench. The people of the trench has been mentioned in Surah Al-Buruj. 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Not everybody, but majority of them, they falsified the message. They neglected the message, they rejected the message, they renounced the message, they did not accept the message. And not only that, they fought against the Nabi and his followers, they fought against that Nabi that was being sent to them. They fought against him and also the followers of them. And ultimately, they had the upper hand when they were fighting against the messenger that Allah Almighty sent towards them. When that happened, فَخَدَّ الْخُدُودَ What they did next was that they digged in the trenches. As they digged in the trenches, as they digged in the holes, the big, big holes, the big, big trenches, then they put the fire and the firewoods and the fuel within those trenches. And as they put the fire into those trenches, the riwayah says, فَلَمَّ كَانَ حَرًّا As soon as it was blazingly hot, yani bilkul garam ho chuki thi, shole nikalne lage the, dhua nikalne laga tha, تو انہوں نے اس وقت ایک پیغام دیا to the people that were the follower of that messenger. اعتزلوا بهذا الدين You have to withhold, you have to renounce this faith.

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series of conversations on chapter 36 of the Holy Quran, Surah Yasin, which is amongst the most important chapters of the Holy Quran, a chapter that many of us have heard or read numerous times, and according to some reports is known as the heart of the Quran due to the various themes that it speaks to. But before we get into the text of this chapter, and we'll try to take a look at the first 3-4 verses this evening, inshallah, I wanted to remind myself and remind everyone else about the importance of contemplating on the Holy Quran and speaking to some of the merits of the Quran. Normally, during the academic terms, we usually take a look at one chapter of the Book of Allah subhanahu wa ta'ala, and then during the summer, we took a bit of a break from that, and we had some one-off topics, so it's good to remind ourselves of the merits and how to contemplate and techniques in contemplating the Quran so that all of us can benefit. But before that, what was the last chapter that we were studying together? Does anyone remember? Surah Luqman. So we finished Surah Luqman at the beginning of the summer, and now we're beginning again Surah Yasin. Let's take a look. It's that which Allah subhanahu wa ta'ala speaks to with regards to his text. First of all, Allah subhanahu wa ta'ala in chapter 17, Surah Al-Isra, he states, إِنَّ هَذَا الْقُرْآنِ يَهْدِي لِلَّتِي هُوَ أَقْوَامِ. He states, subhanahu wa ta'ala, surely the Qur'an guides to that which is most appropriate, which is most suitable. Allah subhanahu wa ta'ala, he has given us the Qur'an more than anything else as a means and a mechanism for guidance. Guidance to what? Guidance to whom? Guidance to him, subhanahu wa ta'ala. And such that the utilization of the mechanism of the Holy Quran is the easiest and quickest way to getting to Allah subhanahu wa ta'ala, provided that we also utilize the Messenger of God, sallallahu alayhi wa ta'ala, as the one who interprets or the one who lives by the values of that Quran, which is why we have Quran, Kitabullah, وَإِتْرَةِ أَهْلُ بَيْتِ. I am leaving behind for you these two things, the Qur'an and my family, that through the Prophet والسلام, and through the Ahlul Bayt, we have the ability to understand the depth of the Holy Qur'an. This is number one. That Allah subhanahu wa ta'ala says, إِنَّ هَذَا الْقُرْآنِ يَهْدِي لِلَّتِي هِيَ أَقْوَامِ. That surely the Qur'an is that which guides to that which is perfect, to that which is beautiful, to all of the most sublime and metaphysical qualities and characteristics. 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He states, subhanahu wa ta'ala, that surely we have sent down this Qur'an in the Arabic language, in a clear language, and such that through this book, we have given you a wide variety of different warnings that prohibit us from falling into deviation, and also means by which you are told or you are guided to remember. To remember who? To remember God. Which is why as we flip through the pages of the Quran, as we'll take a look at throughout the course of Surah Yasin, Allah subhanahu wa ta'ala so often, what does he state? He so often, subhanahu wa ta'ala, calls us toward reflecting upon the sun and the moon, the stars, the oceans, the rivers, those various signs of his, such that we are reminded of him, subhanahu wa ta'ala. Very good. In another hadith, or those are some ayat of the Quran, Allah subhanahu wa ta'ala, he again numerous times throughout his book, he speaks toward the merits of the Holy Quran, and he offers in chapter 17 also a unique understanding or a depth of it that mentions the Holy Quran as a means of healing. He states, وَنُنَزِّلُ مِنَ الْقُرْآنِ مَا هُوَ شِفَاءٌ وَرَحْمَةٌ لِلْمُؤْمِنِينَ. And we have sent down this Quran, which is a source of healing. Healing of what? Healing of our hearts, healing of our souls, healing of the metaphysical. وَرَحْمَةٌ لِلْمُؤْمِنِينَ, as well as it is a mercy for the believers. So over here, if we take a look at some of these verses of the Quran,
Allah

for instance, states that the Quran is a source of guidance. Number two, that the Quran is a source of reminder. Number three, for instance, that the Quran is a source of healing. Number four, that the Holy Quran is a source of mercy. And again, there are numerous other characteristics given to the book of Allah Azza wa Jal that He Himself, Subhanahu wa Ta'ala, describes the Quran. Similarly, in addition to the verses of the Quran where Allah speaks to the merits of His book, of course, we have the best of teachers, and that is the Prophet and the Imams of Ahlul Bayt, alayhim salam, which also speak to the merits of the Quran in another way. They state, for instance, in a hadith from Imam al-Sadiq, he states, Al-Quran dalilun liman ittaba'ah, wa qa'idun liman aqbala alayh, wa hakimun liman tahakama ilayh. He states, the Quran is a guide for those who seek its guidance. If you want something from the Quran, if you want guidance, excuse me, from the Quran, guidance to Allah, then you will find that the Quran will guide you. If you're looking for something else, I'll give you an example. Sometimes people, they open up the Quran because they want the Quran to speak to them about how they can get past their hardship or difficulty. If the goal is to get closer to Allah subhanahu wa ta'ala, the Quran will do that. But if you're trying to dictate the Quran for it to serve as something for you without the intention that is taking you closer to Allah subhanahu wa ta'ala, it's a problem. Why? Because if every time we open up the Quran, whenever we're going through hardship, difficulty, we don't know, for instance, whether we should do X or Y or Z, we are going to read the Quran with the same baggage that we have, through the lens that we want to read it to. And that could potentially be dangerous, and you see that in the world that we live in today. How many people interpret the Quran in the way that they interpret it? Because they have a certain reading already of what the Quran, or what they want the Quran to take them to. That's dangerous. So over here, Imam al-Sadiq alayhi salam, he says, Al-Quran dalilun liman ittaba'ah, وَقَائِدٌ لِمَنْ أَقْبَلَ عَلَيْهِ وَحَاكِمٌ لِمَنْ تَحَاكَمَ إِلَيْهِ. So the Quran is a guide for those who seek its guidance. And it is the leader of the one who follows it. And it is the ruler over the one who judges by it. You submit to it. Don't. Our job is to submit to the Quran and with an open heart, seek toward reflecting on it, contemplating on it, and utilizing it as a means where it's guiding us entirely. Not, again, where we are trying to dictate where it should take us. That is very dangerous. And we need to make sure that in order for us to get to that state, that what we do is that we cleanse our hearts, we purify our souls before we recite it. That's what all of the other sort of stages in our spiritual journey are meant to do. You ask Allah for forgiveness, you make wudu, you face the qibla. These are all etiquettes of reciting the Quran. We've spoken to them in the past as well. Similarly, Imam Amir al-Mu'mineen alayhi salam says in a report mentioned in Nahj al-Balagha, he says, Al-Qur'an nurun yahdi min al-dhulumat wa ilmun yu'allimu min al-jahl. That the Qur'an is a light that guides in the midst of darkness. Now this term, that the Qur'an is a guide, is sort of consistently presenting itself. And the Qur'an is a light is also something that is also mentioned by Allah subhanahu wa ta'ala himself. So the Qur'an is a light that guides in darkness. And it is knowledge that guides away from ignorance. The Qur'an, again, is a light in darkness and knowledge that pushes us away from ignorance. Spend time with it, is what the Imam alayhi salam is trying to say. He continues. Or another hadith from Al-Baqir alayhi salatu wasalam, the fifth Imam, he states, Al-Qur'an shafi'un liqari'ihi yawm al-qiyamah. وَيَضَلُّ يَشْفَأُ حَتَّى يَدْخُلَ صَاحِبُهُ الْجَنَّةِ. He says that the Qur'an will intercede for its reciter on the Day of Judgment. The Qur'an will serve as a source of intercession for the reciter on the Day of Judgment. And it will continue to intercede until the person enters Paradise. The one who recites Qur'an and who contemplates upon the Qur'an and who utilizes the Qur'an as a mechanism for their growth in this world, it will serve as a mechanism of intercession. There's differences of opinion about what this means. One opinion, perhaps, for instance, suggests that the Quran itself will speak. Allah subhanahu wa ta'ala will give the ability for the book to speak and say that this person recited me. Now don't allow for that person to be punished, but rather take this person to paradise. And out of the grace and mercy of Allah subhanahu wa ta'ala, admit them into paradise. Others say no. That it is his own deeds that came out of his or her recitation of the Quran

meaning that it's not just the reciter, but the one who embodies. So the one who embodies the Quran in this life, that their deeds will intercede for them on that day, whereby punishment and hellfire is far away from them because they consistently embodied the values of the Holy Quran. And another hadith attributed to Imam Amir al-Mu'mineen alayhi

He states, Al-Qur'an shifa'un lil-qulub. Same thing, very similar language. That the Qur'an is a cure for the hearts. وَدَوَاءٌ لِأَمْرَاضِ النُّفُوسِ. That the Qur'an is a cure for the hearts and healing for the sickness of the soul. Again, we seek the book of Allah subhanahu wa ta'ala as a means to draw closeness and proximity to Allah subhanahu wa ta'ala, as a means to remind us to step away from all of the distractions of this world, such that we are seeing Him subhanahu wa ta'ala during the course of our lives. And really, and I said this so many times, particularly during the month of Ramadan, that all it takes a little bit of effort. If we sort of spend a little bit of time reading, reflecting, contemplating upon the verse of the Quran every single day, it has the capacity to shape our entire life in a very, very different way. We get so distracted by this transient dunya. And sometimes we need that Quran as some sort of, I don't know, magnetic pole that draws us back to Him subhanahu wa ta'ala. And that's what we seek to doing in these gatherings. So inshallah, like I said, today we'll begin with a long journey of reflecting and contemplating upon Surah Yasin, chapter 36 of the Holy Quran. And we'll begin with the very beginning. And you should also, again, spend time, read these verses before our lessons on Thursday. So at the end of the conversation, if you have different thoughts or different reflections or things that were validated by some of our conversation, remember the Quran is not for one particular person. The Quran is not only for the Prophet sallallahu alaihi wa alihi wasallam, or not only for the Imams of Ahlul Bayt. The Quran is for all of us, and we're all meant to take some benefit from the Quran. And sometimes we have a incorrect interpretation, but sometimes our interpretation only validates that which is sort of present, for instance, within hadith of the Prophet and his family, or that which is present or validated by other verses of the Quran. So engaging in that conversation and in like the reflection portion gives us an opportunity to do like the actual reflective work. Allah subhanahu wa ta'ala states, He states, أَفَلَا يَتَدَبَّرُونَ. Do you not reflect? Do you not contemplate? He asks a rhetorical question. Do you not contemplate? Meaning that God wants us to think. He wants us to ask questions like, what does this word mean? Why did God choose this word and this phrase and so on and so forth? And that's what we seek to are doing so that we're all able to grow. And in the same way that you're learning from that which I'm sharing, I also learn from you all, inshallah ta'ala. So let's go ahead and start with Surah Yasin, chapter 36 of the Quran, if you'd like to follow on your phones. Allah subhanahu wa ta'ala states, A'udhu billahi minash shaitanir rajim, bismillah ar-Rahman ar-Rahim. Yasin wal Quran al-Hakim, innaka lamin al-mursaleen, ala siratim mustaqim. Amanna billah. Allah subhanahu wa ta'ala begins the overwhelming chapters of His holy book, 113 of them, with what is known as the Basmalah, the actual recitation of Bismillah ar-Rahman ar-Rahim, in the name of God, the most compassionate, the most merciful. And we know that the recitation of Bismillah ar-Rahman ar-Rahim, more than anything else, is a symbol or a microcosm of our worship and our obedience to Allah subhanahu wa ta'ala. Why? Because you're beginning in God's name, and naturally when you begin in God's name, you end in God's name, and everything in between is meant to be done in God's name. But oftentimes, we recite the recitation of Bismillah ar-Rahman ar-Rahim in a way that's very ritualistic, doesn't take us to the deepest of depths of what it's meant to mean. And that's why, though we are encouraged, for instance, before we eat, before we drink, before we use the restroom, before we are engaged in any task, to recite Bismillah ar-Rahman ar-Rahim, that again, we are often very, very negligent of it. But the idea is that at that moment, when we recite the Bismillah, the idea is that we are totally transversing between this materialistic world and entering into an entirely different dimension. Even if it means before I eat, even if it means before I use the restroom, the idea is that I'm invoking God's name. And we love to invoke others' names whom we love. You know, if you don't like somebody, for instance, you don't like to hear their name, right? You're in a gathering and someone mentions like this person that you don't like. You're like, I don't want to hear their name right now. Why? Because you don't love them. You love Allah, we love Allah. So the idea is that we are meant toward cultivating a sense within ourselves that I love Allah subhanahu wa ta'ala. So I always want to say His name. And I know that if I say His name
and I invoke him and I call upon his attributes of mercy and compassion the same way that he has taught me, why would I want to? Why would I want to?

to engage in a practice of Bismillah ar-Rahman ar-Rahim that is immediately thereafter going to disobey God. Imagine like somebody is about to eat something impermissible. Sorry for like the very crude and simplistic example, but it's helpful. You're about to eat something impermissible. You're eating haram. But you are taught from a very young age, before you do anything, say Bismillah ar-Rahman ar-Rahim. You say Bismillah ar-Rahman ar-Rahim and you're going to eat haram food. If you know what you're saying, you're not going to do that because you're immediately invoking God. Who like commits a sin, but before committing the sin, says Bismillah ar-Rahman ar-Rahim. My friends, when we cultivate within ourselves the recitation of Bismillah ar-Rahman ar-Rahim before every single action, we will immediately thereafter become mindful of the deed that we're about to engage in, and it will create some sort of prohibitive, protective force between us and that sin. Okay, very good. So when it comes toward how we are meant toward cultivating this within ourselves, remember that every single blessing that Allah subhanahu wa ta'ala has offered us, or every single blessing that we have received, excuse me, is that which Allah subhanahu wa ta'ala has offered me. So the food that's in front of me, or the drink that I'm about to drink, or the company that I have, or whatever it might be, it all stems from Allah subhanahu wa ta'ala. And as my token of love, as my token of appreciation, and as my token of gratitude, God has said and He has commanded us to begin all of the rituals that we engage in His name, as in demonstration that I know that this came from God. Thank you, Allah. You are the most compassionate. You are the most merciful who has given this to me. And again, if we live by that, and it takes time toward cultivating that, the idea is that eventually we will be committed to that recitation, or at the very least that sense of awareness within our hearts. And as mentioned within the Holy Quran, وَإِذَا تُلِيَتْ عَلَيْهِمْ آيَاتُنَا وَجِلَتْ قُلُوبُهُمْ, that when our recitations are recited in front of them, or when our signs are presented in front of them, for the believers, their hearts tremble. Meaning that every time we say, oh Allah, in your name, the most compassionate, the most merciful, our hearts are supposed to tremble. We're supposed to reach that state. That's why when you hear anecdotes and stories like Imam al-Hassan alayhi salam, the elder grandson of the Messenger of God, when he would stand in front of the Holy Kaaba, he would be so overwhelmed and his face would turn pale and so on and so forth. And his companions would say, you are the grandson of the Messenger of God. You are Sayyid Shabab Ahl al-Jannah. You used to sit on the back of the Prophet sallallahu alayhi wa sallam, yet you're standing in front of the Kaaba in this state of fear and anxiety. What are you worried about? You're the King of Paradise. And he would respond, وَكَيْفَ لَا أَكُونُ كَذَلِكَ, and how should I not be in this state? From standing in front of the Lord of the Worlds, his remembrance of Allah subhanahu wa ta'ala has led him to that sort of unique spiritual rank whereby his heart trembles every time he's reminded of Allah subhanahu wa ta'ala, especially in that intimate moment like that of performing Hajj or visiting the house of his Lord. So over here, again, Allah subhanahu wa ta'ala begins this chapter like He begins every chapter of the Holy Quran, with the exception of Surah Al-Bara'ah, Surah At-Tawbah, with Bismillah ar-Rahman ar-Rahim. And then He states, subhanahu wa ta'ala, Yasin. Yasin. What does Yasin mean? There are three different opinions amongst commentators of the Quran with regards to what Surah, or with regards to what Yasin means. The first opinion is that it is from amongst the huruf muqatta'ah, or what are known as the cryptic letters, so to say. Alif lam mim, alif lam ra, kaf ha ya ayn sad, so on and so forth. That there are certain letters that Allah subhanahu wa ta'ala mentions at the beginning of any chapter, and there are numerous different interpretations by numerous different scholars of the Quran with regards to what these letters mean. And some scholars, they suggest that Yasin is from amongst them, meaning that the only one who has absolute knowledge of what that means is the one who it was revealed for, or revealed to, and that is the Messenger Muhammad sallallahu alayhi wa alihi wasallam, and those who inherit that knowledge from the Ahlul Bayt alayhi salam. Okay, so one opinion is that Yasin is from those letters, that we are not meant toward understanding the deepest of depths of what they mean. And that is reserved for the Prophet sallallahu alayhi wa sallam and those who he shares it with. A second opinion is that Yasin is a name from amongst the names and the titles
of our Prophet sallallahu alaihi

وسلم. That when Allah subhanahu wa ta'ala is saying Yasin, he's saying Muhammad, he's saying Ahmed, he's saying amongst the names and the titles of the Prophet sallallahu alayhi wa sallam. And there's a hadith narrated in Tafsir al-Qummi from Imam al-Sadiq alayhi salam. He states, Yasin ismu Rasulillah sallallahu alayhi wa sallam. Yasin is from amongst the names of the Messenger of God alayhi salatu wasalam. Though some have responded and they've stated that this particular hadith is not authentic because it comes from Tafsir al-Qummi. Tafsir al-Qummi, by the way, is attributed to a scholar by the name of Ali ibn Ibrahim al-Qummi, who he himself is amongst the most important narrators of hadith and scholars from amongst the scholars of Ahlul Bayt and from amongst the companions. But whether or not the entire text is attributed to him is up for question. So some would respond and say no. While other hadith also point to the fact that it is likely amongst the names and the titles of the Prophet sallallahu alayhi wa alihi wasallam. So again, yeah, first opinion is that Yasin is from amongst the letters that were specific to the knowledge of the Prophet. Secondly, that Yasin is a name or a title of the Messenger Muhammad sallallahu alayhi wa alihi wasallam. And others state no. The third opinion, and mentioned within some of our hadith, that rather that Yasin speaks to something else. It is an attribution to the Prophet sallallahu alayhi wa sallam, but not amongst his names. So for instance, that Ya in the Arabic language means oh, to call upon somebody. We say Ya Rasulullah, Ya Allah. That the Ya is calling upon Sin, and some say that Sin is amongst the titles of the Prophet sallallahu alayhi wa sallam. While others state no, that it means something deeper. It means that, for instance, that Allah subhanahu wa ta'ala is calling the Prophet sallallahu alayhi wa alayhi by Sin, which is a reference to another title of the Prophet sallallahu alayhi wa alayhi. As mentioned within a hadith from Imam al-Sadiq alayhi salam, that when Allah says Ya Sin, he is stating Ya ayyuhas sami'u lil wahi, that oh, the one who hears, as-sami' begins with the letter Sin, which means the one who hears. So, oh, the one who is hearing the revelation. Meaning, again, it was something reserved directly and specifically for the Prophet sallallahu alayhi wa sallam. I think the easiest way to understand Yasin is to accept that all three of these meanings could very well have a possibility. And we have certain textual evidences to back up all of them. And like we've spoken about in the past, that whenever we talk about verses of the Quran and differences of interpretation and even differences of hadith, that on the surface, these traditions from Imam al-Sadiq, Imam al-Baqir, from the Prophet, from Imam Ali, they may look like they're contradicting one another, but they don't necessarily have to contradict one another. Who's to say that Yasin couldn't be one of the names of the Prophet alayhi salatu wasalam, and that Yasin could also have been amongst the, you know, cryptic letters? And that Yasin could also be another way that Allah has invoked his Prophet alayhi salatu wasalam. You could have a multitude of different realities to them. Either way, we recognize that the first verse of this particular chapter is directed to the Prophet Muhammad sallallahu alayhi wa alihi wasallam. Yasin wal Quran al-Hakim. Allah subhanahu wa ta'ala states in verse number 2, he states, وَالْقُرْآنِ الْحَكِيمِ. Allah Azza wa Jal, he swears by the Holy Quran in its wisdom. What does it mean when Allah subhanahu wa ta'ala swears by something? We see this quite often within the Holy Quran, where Allah subhanahu wa ta'ala, and it is a very sort of common method of expression during the time of the Arabs in the Arabian Peninsula in the 6th century, that they would utilize certain expressions to generate a specific meaning, and amongst the most important of those important expressions is swearing, to swear by something. And in our language, in the English language, we utilize swearing in a different way in order to, but nonetheless, it conveys the same meaning. That, for instance, I swear by my mom that I am telling the truth. I swear to God that I am not lying. I don't know. You swear by something of value. When someone swears by something of value, you have more reason to believe that they're being accurate with

that which they're going to say immediately thereafter. So I swear to God that I'm hungry. I swear by my mother that I am hungry. I swear by a donut that I am hungry. Oh, a donut is very important to me. So maybe you know what I'm saying. Allah subhanahu wa ta'ala, or is done in the Arabic language, is that you swear by something. And that's just the style of language, perhaps, at the very least. So, for instance, Allah subhanahu wa ta'ala, He states in the Holy Quran, وَالشَّمْسِ وَضُحَاهَا. By, I swear by the sun and the brightness of the sun. Meaning, there's something important in the sun and in its brightness. Otherwise, why would God swear by it? In the same way I swear by God, or I swear to my mother, or whatever it might be, I'm trying to convey that there's an importance relationship in that. Other times Allah subhanahu wa ta'ala states, for instance, wal asr, and He swears by time. He states, for instance, la uqsimu bihadha al-balad wa anta hillun bihadha al-balad. He swears by the holy city of Mecca, for instance, this city. And over here, He states, wal Qur'an al-hakim, yaseen, wal Qur'an al-hakim. I give this example before. In like the American court system, when you want to go under oath, you swear to tell the truth, the whole truth, and nothing but the truth, as you're putting your hand on the Bible, for instance. How come we don't swear by Harry Potter, for instance? Harry Potter is a really important book, but it doesn't hold the same weight in the judicial system, for instance, as a religious text. You get what I'm saying, right? There's something sacred about it. And that's the point that perhaps Allah is trying to convey. The sun and its brightness are sacred. وَاللَّيْلِ إِذَا سَجَى. And night and its calmness is sacred. والعصر, time is sacred. لا أقسم بهذا البلد, that the city of Mecca is sacred. Over here, والقرآن الحكيم, and the Quran in itself is sacred. ياسين والقرآن الحكيم. Why? And of course, we can recognize the importance and the station of the Quran, as Allah subhanahu wa ta'ala will continue to speak to. Why Hakim? Why does God mention the word Hakim, the wise, wisdom, perhaps, as the attribute which He gives to the Quran? In other verses of the Quran, Allah subhanahu wa ta'ala states, Kitabun Aziz, the great book. But in this particular word, or in this particular phrase, in this particular line, verse, He states, Al-Hakim. Hikmah is not regular knowledge. We talked about this last week, for those of you who were here, when we talked about the classifications of knowledge. In the Arabic language, there are numerous different words for knowledge. Hikmah is a deeper awareness and understanding than that which is very surface level. For instance, ilm is knowledge that I can attain. It is knowledge that is attainable via my effort and my focus and my diligence of reading, studying, attending classes, listening, so on and so forth. Hikmah is perhaps, according to some Mufassirin of the Holy Quran, and likely as we can deduce from some ayat of Ahlul Bayt, some rawayat of Ahlul Bayt, and something that we also discuss when we're talking about Surah Luqman, is a source or a type of knowledge that is intimately linked with the metaphysical, with the heart, with the soul. So for instance, it is amongst the means that allow for us to know Allah subhanahu wa ta'ala, our responsibilities to Him. It's amongst those sort of causes that allow for us to realize and actualize our purpose in this world. So you can read and you can study all you want, whatever it is that you're studying. But hikmah is that which can be attained when you see the sun setting, if your heart is clean enough. Hikmah is that which can be attained when you see the sun rising and you're reminded of Allah subhanahu wa ta'ala's, you know, magnificent ownership over this universe that causes you to enter into prostration. That is a result of wisdom, hikmah, not ilm. You can study anything that you want. Doesn't mean it's going to make you a better person. Doesn't mean it's going to allow for you to fulfill your duties and responsibilities to Allah subhanahu wa ta'ala. And some would argue that, again, hikmah is that which is gifted by Allah subhanahu wa ta'ala to the one not who exerts themselves by reading and by studying and by attending classes. That's all really important too. But by the one who exerts themselves in diligence and sincerity and obedience and worship and reflection and contemplation to Allah subhanahu wa ta'ala. Make sense? So over here, Allah says, Yaseen, Bismillah ar-Rahman ar-Rahim, Yaseen, wal Qur'an al-Hakim, that surely this book, it has that mechanism.

It has that possibility. It has that potential to offer wisdom to the one who reads, reflects, contemplates upon its words and upon its verses. وَالْقُرْآنِ الْحَكِيمِ بسم الله الرحمن الرحيم ياسين وَالْقُرْآنِ الْحَكِيمِ إِنَّكَ لَمِنَ الْمُرْسَلِينَ. He continues, subhanahu wa ta'ala. He states, and surely you are amongst the messengers. Who is he talking to? Talking to Prophet Muhammad alayhi as-salatu wa-salam. What is really, really nice about this verse, not to get so technical with language, but for those of you who understand language, you'll appreciate this. And even if you don't understand, you'll appreciate this a little bit. Allah subhanahu wa ta'ala, he begins this particular verse by stating, innaka. Innaka, if I literally translate it, means surely you. Surely you. And then he states, lamin al-mursaleen. For those of you who understand, Zainab, help me out over here. Innaka lamin al-mursaleen. Lam, lamin al-mursaleen. It's known as lam al-ta'keed. Anyone else know? Yeah? So he says, surely you, surely are from amongst the messengers. Why this double validation? Double surely. Very, very, very surely, right? And remember, Allah subhanahu wa ta'ala does not say things out of coincidence, but he's trying to make a point very, very sort of evident and clear, and I'll explain to you perhaps why. So number one, over here, Allah subhanahu wa ta'ala, on two occasions, he makes it very clear and evident that you, O Messenger Muhammad sallallahu alayhi wa alayhi wa sallam, you are amongst my most exclusive representatives, sallallahu alayhi wa alayhi wa sallam. Innaka lamin al-mursaleen. He could have just said, Allah subhanahu wa ta'ala could have just said, Yasin wal-Qur'an al-Hakim, innaka min al-mursaleen. Or, anta min al-mursaleen, excuse me. That you are from amongst the messengers. Why does he have to say, surely you are from amongst the messengers? And surely you are certainly from amongst the messengers. Again, commentators give different of opinions. I chose two of them that I wanted to share. Number one is that perhaps the reason that Allah subhanahu wa ta'ala made it very, very clear, not only to the Prophet, but to every single one of us, that this Prophet sallallahu alayhi wa sallam is the messenger alayhi salatu wasalam, is to suggest that he also comes from a line of those who had preceded him. So you are not the messenger, but you are amongst the messengers, meaning that you are very, very similar toward the prophets that preceded you, amongst them Nuh alayhi salam, amongst them Ibrahim, amongst them Musa, amongst them Isa, and you, Muhammad sallallahu alayhi wa sallam, so that you are from amongst the rank of all of those who have preceded you. And you come from a lineage that is of giant upon giant, so to say. The best of the best, and you are the best of the best, sallallahu alayhi wa sallam. If I were to compare, any one of my students toward the most well-known and the best of my students that preceded them, it's an honor, number one, right? They didn't take anything away from the Prophet, alayhi salatu wasalam, right? On one level. So, and remember, we differentiate, and Allah differentiates within the whole Quran, between those who are His prophets and those who are His messengers. And over here, Allah subhanahu wa ta'ala does not say, you are from amongst my prophets. إِنَّكَ لَمِنَ الْمُرْسَلِينَ. You're from amongst the messengers, from those who have rasala, right? So I think in that way, it demonstrates it's a certain rank. Again, he could have said otherwise, but this is what he's, and again, there's a reason why. If we read the context of it, we'll see, and we'll open there. And probably next week, inshallah, or next time. A second reason why perhaps Allah subhanahu wa ta'ala sort of does this double surely is that he also is saying that in the same way that my previous prophet, now this might be helpful, or you might accept this opinion more so. In the same way that the previous prophets and the previous messengers of mine went through hardship and difficulty, don't think you won't go through hardship and difficulty. Nuh had to go through hardship. Musa, Isa, Ibrahim alayhi salatu wasalam. And that's why some would argue that when Allah subhanahu wa ta'ala was revealing Surah Yasin or these ayat to the Prophet, he was going through difficulty, he was going through hardship, and he needed some solace, validation from Allah subhanahu wa ta'ala. Get it? So Allah says Yasin, term of endearment, calling by a different name, a title. People like that, especially when you say it in a way of love, and we read

0: that Allah subhanahu wa ta'ala is speaking to his beloved, Rasulullah sallallahu alayhi wa alayhi. And then he's swearing not by the sun or the moon or the stars. He's not swearing by time. He's swearing by Quran. The most important of things to swear by. Wal Quran al-Hakim. Innaka lamina al-mursaleen. That in the same way that all of those who went through hardship, you also have to go through it. But don't be, you're not lonely. You're not lonely. So I think in that way, it also demonstrates, again. We're not sure. And this is the problem, right? And now this is, we're not sure. There's differences of opinion. I will say this, right? Let's open up one quick parenthesis because it's a really good question. If we, as believers, we knew why every single verse of the Quran was revealed, the reason of revelation and the context, we would know and be able to unlock the treasures of the heavens and the earth. But we don't. That's the reality. Why don't we know?
1: Long story.
0: Amongst is that we absolutely know that Imam Amir al-Mu'mineen, Ali alayhi salatu wasalam, he wrote a commentary of the Quran that preserved the reasons of revelation and so on and so forth. And it was not accepted by the political leadership. And they asked him to get rid of it. Sallallahu alayki Amir al-Mu'mineen. So our job is to do the best that we can. In the same way that the Ummah of Musa deviated from Musa and the Ummah of Isa deviated from Isa, the community had to do the best that they could. And we have plenty of history that demonstrates that those were not necessarily obedient. Not everyone was necessarily obedient to the Prophet sallallahu alaihi wasallam in terms of what he ascribed to them or what he commanded them. And our job is to fulfill our responsibilities to the best that we could. Otherwise, it'd be nice. إِنَّكَ لَمِنَ الْمُرْسَلِينَ عَلَىٰ صِرَاطٍ مُسْتَقِيمٍ. Okay. Allah subhanahu wa ta'ala says, Bismillah ar-Rahman ar-Rahim, Yasin, calling upon the Prophet sallallahu alayhi wa sallam. Wal Quran al-Hakim, swearing by the Quran, the wise Quran, the Quran with wisdom, the Quran with hikmah. Innaka lamin al-mursaleen, surely you are from amongst the messengers. Ala siratim mustaqim, and upon the right path. The term sirat al-mustaqim, undoubtedly means the correct path, or the path that we need to take toward getting to the most important destination. Okay? And it's important to remember that none of us, can get on the path, or be guided to the path, or to the destination, without Allah subhanahu wa ta'ala's help. Where do we get this from? We stayed Bismillah ar-Rahman ar-Rahim, Alhamdulillah Rabbil Alameen, Ar-Rahman Ar-Rahim, Maliki Yawm al-Din, Iyaka Na'bud, Wa Iyaka Nasta'in, Ihdina Sirat al-Mustaqim. Oh Allah, you guide us. Guide us to the right path. You know what's really nice about this verse of the Quran? Allah says, Ihdina Sirat al-Mustaqim. Guide us, all of us. So number one, we're not only making dua for ourselves, making dua for others, number one. Number two, Ihdina means there's a lot of people who are trying to get on one path. One. Ihdina as-sirat al-mustaqim. Over here, the way toward getting to that path, as Allah subhanahu wa ta'ala tells us in verse number 4 of Surah Yasin, is the one who is definitely on the path. We're asking for it. Ihdina as-sirat al-mustaqim. And even the Prophet ﷺ makes the dua in a show of humility when he recites the prayers, when he recites Surah Al-Fatiha. But Allah subhanahu wa ta'ala states, Anta ala siratin mustaqim. You're on it already. Everyone else, they have to seek it. They make dua for it. Get to the better sort of, you know, business class line of that particular path. You are the king of that path. You own that path. That is your path. You are on it by my grace and my mercy. Ihdina as-sirat al-mustaqim, while we are seeking it. What's the lesson that we can draw from this? My friends, the lesson that we can clearly, demonstratively understand from this particular verse of the Quran is that you can go anywhere that you want, to the north or to the south or to the east or to the west, and seek whatever type of knowledge that you want, and be the best person that you can be, and learn the most text that you can possibly learn. But true truth in its entirety, in our tradition, we believe, is with Rasulullah Muhammad sallallahu alayhi wa sallam.

There is no beauty and no perfection like that of the Prophet sallallahu alaihi wasallam. Truly, truly, my friends, the more that you read, the more that you learn, the more that you reflect upon his life and that which he did, especially this is now the month of Rabi al-Awwal, which we, in the middle of this month, celebrate the birth of the Prophet sallallahu alaihi wasallam. Just a few days ago, this past weekend, was the day in which we recollected the wafat of the Prophet sallallahu alaihi wasallam when he left this world. First of all, every day is a good day to reflect upon the life of the Prophet sallallahu alaihi wasallam. You know, we have a hadith from Imam Zain al-Abidin alayhi salatu wasalam. The Imam alayhi salam states that we would teach our children the Quran in the same way, or we ourselves would study the Quran in the same way that we would study the Siyar and the Maghazi of Rasulullah sallallahu alayhi wa sallam, the expeditions and the life and so on and so forth of the Prophet sallallahu alayhi wa sallam. That's our religion, you know, that's our religion. Our religion is the Quran and is this messenger Muhammad sallallahu alayhi wa sallam. Don't ever allow for anyone to mess up our ideology, our aqidah, to suggest, just a regular guy, you know, came with a message, dropped the mail, and then he left. No. Our religion is Prophet Muhammad sallallahu alayhi wa sallam. It's to love the Prophet sallallahu alayhi wa sallam. It's to visit the Prophet sallallahu alayhi wa sallam. It's to act in accordance with his legacy alayhi salatu wa sallam. And to do anything and everything that we can to walk in his footsteps sallallahu alayhi wa sallam. Again, Allah subhanahu wa ta'ala states in these ayat of the Quran, Bismillah ar-Rahman ar-Rahim, Yasin, wal-Quran al-Hakim, innaka lamin al-mursaleen, ala siratim mustaqim. Inshallah, we'll continue next week with Tanzeel al-Aziz. We ask Allah subhanahu wa ta'ala for tawfiq. 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Allahumma salli ala Muhammad wa ali Muhammad.

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Here are 10 pieces of advice Luqman the Wise gave to his son, but we can all benefit from. Number 1. Oh my son, do not consider anything equal to God, for it is the greatest injustice. Number 2. And we have enjoined on man to be dutiful and good to his parents. Number 3. Surely if it is the very weight of the grain of a mustard seed, even though it is in the heart of a rock, or

high above in the heaven or deep down in the earth, Allah will bring it to light. Surely Allah is knower of subtleties aware. Number 4, O my son, establish prayer. Number 5, enjoin what is right, forbid what is wrong. Number 6, and bear with patience whatever befalls you. Number 7, and do not turn away your face from men with pride. Number 8, do not walk the earth exultantly. Number 9, and be moderate in your pace. And number 10, lower your voice. Because the most hateful sound is the sound of a donkey. This was a 1 minute wisdom with you wherever you are.